0: BTS didn't specify the reason for their decision in a social media post, but they said they hope, quote, music is heard and loved by what it is and not divided by region or language. Last month, the Grammys announced the new category for songs with, quote, meaningful use of one or more Asian languages. Some black artists have accused the Grammys of pigeonholing them into certain categories and keeping them from the General Fields Awards, Record of the Year, Album of the Year, and Song of the Year. Grammys CEO Harvey Mason Jr. said he respects the decision by BTS, but defended the new category, saying it doesn't exclude any artists from General Fields consideration. Seung Gong, NPR News, Seoul.
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4: I'm Blake Farmer, and this is Nashville. Well, it's been Songwriting Week. We've explored the life of songwriter Alice Randall, the art of the co-write with Luke Dick and Melody Walker, and the business of music with publishers, performing rights organizations, and a copyright expert. We've gone from the first spark of an idea, even live here on air, to the fine print of a publishing deal. And today we are joined by three songwriters and performers who will answer, you know, our lingering questions, or some of them, and there are many, probably from me and you. We're taking your questions live on the air, still trying to figure out the secret to breaking through. Got a young person in your life who needs, you know, maybe some guidance in this field. Are you a songwriter yourself? Have a story or a tip to share? We'd love to hear from you this hour. The number is 615-760-2000. We're also streaming live on YouTube today. It's youtube.com/@WPLN. And you drop something in the chat. We'll work it here on the air. So if we were in a room of songwriters, our first guest would really need no introduction, truly. But we'll start with his first big hit, which was the biggest country song of 2001, recorded by Brooks and Dunn.

0: Yeah, that was co-written by Rivers Rutherford and Tom Shapiro, I believe. Rivers grew up in Memphis. He's nodding along with me here. Hey, I'll let him talk in a second. Influenced by Elvis and his dad to learn how to play the guitar and piano. And at 15, got his first gig playing on the Memphis Queen Riverboat. A story that's a little too good to be true, you know. But Rivers playing on the river, I love it. In 2019, inducted into the Nashville Songwriters Hall of Fame. There was a lot between performing on the Mississippi and becoming a Nashville institution. We'll talk about it now. Welcome to the show.
1: Thank you. Thanks for having me.
0: Well, you know, it's funny because just before we got on air, I was like, you need anything? You're like, I need a hit. And it just struck you, after all this time, still looking for a hit. Why?
1: Yeah. It's validation. It's kind of a tangible way to know that you're still relevant and people like what you do.
0: Well, do you remember your first song?
1: I do. Well, not really. I mean, I don't remember not writing.
0: Right.
1: But I remember the first song I wrote down.
0: Okay. What was it?
1: It was a song called Nothing. And I wrote it. My mother is deaf, and she was going deaf at the time. We didn't realize it, but loud noises hurt her ears. And so if any of you have ever sat in a room with me know that I have sort of a reputation for being one of the loudest singers in Nashville. And my dad was much the same. And we would sit in the kitchen at night and play music. And one night I'd played a couple of Elvis songs or something. My mother was doing the dishes, and my dad looked up and said, "Charlotte, what do you want to hear?" And she turned around and she said, "Nothing." So just to be a little smart aleck, you know, I went back to my room and I wrote a song called Nothing. And I actually wrote it down. And I played it for my dad a couple of days later. And, you know, it was a 9-year-old song, but I was nine. But there's the bridge. His eyes lit up when I sang the bridge. He said, "That's really good. You ought to do that again." And so he really encouraged it.
0: Wow. Know? Wait, so you were 9 years old and you already played the guitar?
1: Yeah. Mm-hmm.
0: What inspired you to take up an instrument? I mean, it's like the hand is a little small for a guitar, even at that age.
1: Just the want to, man.
0: Really?
1: I wanted to. Yeah, my dad and I were driving down Elvis Presley Boulevard in Memphis. I grew up about 4 blocks from Grayson.
0: Wow.
1: And he asked me what I wanted for Christmas. We happened to be passing the gates, and on the gates are the famous figures of Elvis holding a guitar, you know, and I said, "I want one of those." And so he got me a guitar and a big orange Elvis songbook. It was a Sears and Roebuck guitar. I mean, it was a cheap one, but it played like a barbed wire fence. But but I figured out how to do it. But that book had the chords written out, the tablature of the chords, and that's how I learned how to play.
0: What else do you need? So when you're growing up, was there ever pressure like to choose for you between music and just doing other kid stuff, sports, otherwise?
1: Oh, constantly. Yeah, I mean, you know, when you miss basketball practice on Mondays or football practice because of piano lessons, brother, on Tuesday you get a good training in how to fight, you know. I had a lot of fights growing up.
0: Because you were at piano lessons instead of football practice.
1: Yeah.
0: Well, you ended up going to Ole Miss on a music scholarship, and you say that you were the only piano major in the SEC who drank beer, dipped snuff, and chased women. So it sounds like you didn't quite fit in with the choir kids.
1: Oh, man. Yeah, no, I had a great time, but it was a little bit of a duck in the desert kind of situation.
0: Well, how did you get your foot in the door in Nashville?
1: You know, it's crazy. My dad had read in the newspaper where there's a very famous music producer that started in Memphis. He'd had, 35 records in Billboard's Hot 100 in 1 week.
0: Oh, my.
1: Yeah. Chips Moman was his name. And then he moved up here to Nashville and had a bunch of success in country tons. And the, you know, city fathers in Memphis kind of lured him back to try to revive the music industry. And his wife was teaching a symposium at the University of Memphis and for 4 weeks, once a week. And my dad said, "I saw this in the paper. Do you want to do it?" And I said, "Yeah, I would." And so he gave me the information. I went in. I played half of a song for his wife. Tony Wine is her name. And she introduced me to her husband. I sat down at the piano and I played half a song, and he looked up and he said, "I'll give you $100 a week to write songs for me."
0: Hmm.
1: And I said, "I'll take it." So I was a junior at Ole Miss.
0: Wow. Well, yeah, makes school look like something in the rearview mirror. So you then, you get to Nashville. What is this story about you going into Emerald Studios and sitting there, Willie Nelson, Waylon Jennings, Johnny Cash, and Kris Kristofferson?
1: Yeah, you know, Chips called me and gave me an assignment. He said, "This would be a good exercise for you," because I really wasn't very country. I didn't care for country at the time. I didn't know any better. But he said, buy the single, The Highwayman, and write me the sequel. And so I went to the record store and I bought the cassette tape. You don't remember that, but used to we had to pay for music, Blake. That was a long time ago.
0: Yeah, if you believe this, I actually do remember it.
1: Really?
0: I do remember, yeah, long. My first CD was with the Columbia Records where you could get like 10 for one cent.
1: Oh, man.
0: You remember that day?
1: You remember that day. Yeah. Okay.
0: Do I just look that young?
1: Yeah, you'd look pretty young.
0: Okay. Well, thank you.
1: Yeah. Anyway, I put that cassette tape in and at midnight and hit play, and I bet I listened to The Highwayman 40 or 50 times. It just absolutely gobsmacked me. And I stayed up all night, wrote a song, drove to Memphis, jumped over Chip's fence, and had cops show up. I was sitting in a tree. I had a German Shepherd at the base of the tree. It treed me. And the cops had their guns drawn, and it was pretty crazy. But
0: You're telling a real story here.
1: This is a real story.
0: Okay.
1: I could hear the sirens coming. I wasn't getting out of that tree, man. But the cop literally said, get out of the tree. I said, man, I know this guy. I promise you, he pays me. I work for him, you know. He said, get out of the tree. And I said, shoot the dog. I'll think about getting out. And he kind of laughed. And the other cop put his gun away. And so he did, too. And I said, okay, diffused. You know, I'm not going to get shot here. But anyway, Chips listened to my song. And then a couple weeks later, he called me and said, could you be in Nashville on Monday? And so I skipped class and drove up here and went to Emerald Studio. It's now Warner Production Music. But walked in the door, and there the Highwayman. And Glenn Campbell, he was there, too. And when I walked in, Chips said, Rivers, play your song for these boys. And, of course, I panicked. But there was this little voice in my head said, look, man, that's what you do. Just be cool. And so I just held it together and sat down and played my song. And Chris Stiverson says, well, I won't tell you exactly what he said, but he said, that's right up our alley. And they recorded it right there.
0: Well, that'll do it. That was sort of your launch. And then things really kind of cooled off. My understanding is you were back in Memphis, wife, two kids, quit music, sold real estate. Like, how'd you get back into music after that kind of first flash of, oh, I guess this is happening?
1: The only music business I knew was wild and woolly. It was before it got corporatized. And, you know, that candy jars on executives' desk full of prescription pills and, you know, ashtrays full of cocaine. And it was wild. And I thought I was choosing between a career in music and my wife when I decided to marry her. And I thought, because you can't be married and be in the music business. This is not going to work.
0: Oh, you'd seen how wild it was, right? No.
1: Well, I might have.
0: Not just seen.
1: I might not just have seen it, yeah.
0: Got it.
1: But anyway, I chose her. And quit music, got into real estate, and I was terrible at it. And after about 9 months, she was actually finishing school. She was a fifth-year senior. And after about 9 months, I literally couldn't sleep thinking about music. And I had a song idea, and I got up, and I stayed up all night and wrote this song and played it for my wife that morning. And she said, that's really good. That was like the first time in her marriage she ever said that.
0: And toughest critic sometimes.
1: Yeah. She is over everything. I mean, you know, she could give a rip. She loves music and she enjoys the industry. But anyway, she said, that's really good. And I don't know. I said, you want to move to Nashville? And she said, sure. And 2 weeks later, we were living in Brentwood in a one-bedroom apartment.
0: Wow. I'm Blake Farmer. This is Nashville. We're joined by Hall of Fame songwriter Rivers Rutherford. And we're taking your calls if you'd like to jump in. If you've ever wanted to ask an award-winning songwriter, you know. Anything, join us on. He's kind of an open book. You can ask question, comment. You can also give a shout out at the YouTube stream, youtube.com/@WPLN. The phone number 615-760-2000. So eventually you hit your stride, start cranking out number ones. There was Ain't Nothing About You for Brooks and Dunn, like we heard. Real Good Man by Tim McGraw. When I Get Where I'm Going by Brad Paisley. And a duet with Dolly Parton, no less.

0: least wait for the hook, you know. Co-written by our guest Riverside Rutherford and my old neighbor in East Nashville, George Tarrin. You were talking about songs that go deep and songs that go wide. That almost seems, sounds like a song that is a little deep. Are you surprised that it was so successful?
1: Yes and no. I mean, when we wrote it, I said, George, this is a smash. And he said, no, it'll get recorded, but it's not a radio hit. And I thought he's crazy. And we were both right. It was crazy that it got recorded at all. But it did. And Brad told me later on, he said, I asked him, I said, how'd that thing get to be a single at all? He said, well, I was asking Joe Galante, he said, look, what's your favorite song on the album? And he said, When I Get Where I'm Going. And he said, me too, let's just put it out. And Joe said, all right.
0: Oh, so it wasn't the natural single.
1: It's not
0: even
1: to them. Exactly. It's almost a hymn, you know.
0: Yeah. Well, has it gotten used since?
1: Oh, my word. Every show I play, somebody comes up to me and, you know, we buried my dad last week and we played that song, and which is really strange because I'm very grateful for the song. And songs are a gift, you know. I tell people I don't write them, I write them down, you know. And that certainly was just a gift, that song. But it intimately ties you to some of the most painful moments in people's lives, you know. So as grateful as I am, it's also, it can be very, when somebody comes up and says, we buried my kid last year and played your song, I mean, it's a, you know, I'm having a party. it's sobering to say, not that I begrudge it or I want people to come tell me, you know, for sure.
0: Yeah. Well, you can say, listen, that was Brad and Dolly. Okay. So
1: yeah, that's true.
0: Blame them. Well, after all these years, what does drive you to keep doing something new?
1: Just the creative impulse. I call it the itch, you know, I mean, I have an itch in my soul that has to be scratched. And, you know, I tried semi-retirement. I kind of stopped writing songs and I was still doing shows, but, about 4 months in, I found myself in my kitchen at 3 o'clock in the morning making scented candles. Literally. I thought, what in the world have I done with myself? You know? And so I did some other stuff for a little while and finally I had to create, man.
0: You're a songwriter.
1: That's what I do.
0: It's just what you were born to do. Let's take our first break and we'll go out with another Rutherford Tarrin co-write recorded by Tim McGraw. After the break, we'll bring in a songwriter having quite the year who got her start writing with Rivers of all people, and another Rutherford who's taken after Dad. We'll take your calls also, 615-760-2000, or join the YouTube chat and the video stream, youtube.com/@WPLN. Questions, comments, shout outs right there. Stay with us. This is Nashville.

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2: I'm Blake Farmer, and this is Nashville. Got us songwriters in the round in this studio, though nobody's holding guitars today. We are holding court a bit, telling stories, taking questions if you got them. Songwriting Week continues with a chance to ask a songwriter. Well, you know, anything. If you don't have questions, don't worry. I've got plenty. We've been getting to know Hall of Famer Rivers Rutherford, who's still with us. And now we welcome his son, Reese, who actually just released a new song a few days ago. Reese Rutherford, welcome to This Is Nashville.
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2: And Joy Beth Taylor, she doesn't share their last name, but Rivers was one of her first co-writes, kind of part of the family. She's also having quite a year already, which we'll get into. Welcome to the show.
4: Hello.
2: And you can join the conversation. 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All right, Joy Beth, I mean, I did not realize, and maybe it's because it just is happening right now, but what incredible success you've had with artist Ella Langley recently. Do I understand this right, that you all kind of have been friends, like maybe before you even started writing for her?
4: We met in 2020. She had moved here, and yeah. I moved here in 2016, so we kind of met during, like, right before COVID.
2: Well, let's listen to a song that isn't just, like, top in the country charts. I think it's fair to say it's like the biggest song in the country this week, co-written by Joy Beth Taylor and one of our guests earlier this week, Luke Dick and Miranda Lambert.

0: man. I want to just keep listening to it. That's crazy. It's one of the top song in the country. It's a country song.
1: It is very country.
0: And you know what I'm saying? It's not like some
1: It's not pop, per se, yeah.
0: Well, first of all, I know why I can connect to this song as someone who is married to a girl from Texas and went to school in Abilene. But why is this song resonating with America?
1: I have no clue.
0: You really don't?
1: I really don't. I mean, I love the song when we wrote it, but I didn't know. I mean, you can't predict what it's done.
0: Yeah. Rivers, what do you think? Why would this song connect in this moment?
2: I don't know. I mean, I love the song, and of course, I love Joy Beth. If I didn't like the song, I'd still love it because of her. But it feels so good. And Ellis singing is she's a tremendous singer and just easy on the ears, and she's also easy on the eyes. But I hear you all through that song, even the phrasing and the melody. I mean, just I can hear you. I almost hear your voice sing it.
3: I was going to say the same thing.
2: Yeah.
0: What is it about, Reese, what is it about Joy Beth's style that you would hear in it just by even listening to somebody else sing it?
3: I mean, even just having written with her a few times, it's like you can just kind of tell by the cadence and the melodies that, like, you know, she was all over it. She was on top of it that day.
0: Well, Joy Beth, what drives you to write? Like, where do ideas come from when they don't just fall out of the sky?
1: I mean, talking to people, watching a movie. I mean, just living life. I mean, there's ideas in everyday life. But a lot of times they do fall from the sky. I mean, I feel like there's something magical in a room that can happen. Even if no one had an idea that day, you can still get something.
0: Well, that's been brought up several times this week where it's kind of like you just sort of open your hands.
1: Yeah.
0: How do you position yourself to catch the song?
1: That's a tricky question. I mean, I guess you always have to be looking, but I don't really know, to be honest.
0: Yeah. Well, I mean, that's the thing. You're trying to explain a thing that's almost unexplainable. We're taking your calls if you'd like. It's your chance to ask a songwriter. We've got the biggest of the moment right here ready for you. Joy Beth Taylor, Rivers Rutherford Hall of Famer, and his son Reese Rutherford here. Phone is 615-760-2000. Reese, talk to me about your path here. Did you get encouragement? Or, you know, even discouragement to follow in Dad's footsteps as a songwriter?
3: I think I grew up with the one thing I heard all the time was, please don't go into the music business, like anything but the music business. I think just because he knew how hard it was going to be, and it just gets harder and harder. And
2: it's harder now than it ever has been.
0: Yeah. Well, talk about that. What is Reese facing that you did not?
2: You know, it's... When I came along, I remember my first single was American Remains by the Highwaymen. And Billboard would track the top 100 country songs. 100. I don't know what people keep track of now, but radio was a lot more diversified across the country. You know, it was before the Bush deal where they...
0: Oh, I see.
2: FCC
0: you had more locally owned radio stations that were programmed separately, not owned by the big conglomerates.
2: Right. So you had a chance for a song to catch on in a region and then catch on, you know, nationally. Where now you've got, you know, the every station in America is programmed by five people. I mean, I don't know the number, but,
0: right.
2: And it's a top eight format now. I mean, you listen to the radio and country radio, and it's they'll throw a couple songs in, but it's generally about eight songs they play every hour or 2 hours, wow. You know, and it was a lot more variety, I think.
0: Well, somebody said even on yesterday's show that if you got a you know, the 13th song on a Garth Brooks album, like
2: that,
0: you bought a house or something.
2: That's right. It, you know, I had a song on Carrie Underwood's first album that you've never heard of, and it paid like it was a number one record because she sold so many records, you know.
0: I see.
2: And now there's 90 record sales. Now, what has happened is if you do have a hit, the streaming makes up a lot for the mechanicals or the record sales that we used to enjoy. And so the guys that have a hit, has a guy who has a hit today, the money just doubles and triples.
0: Because the streaming can boost so quickly?
2: Exactly.
0: I see. It could be out. It could be around the world.
2: Yeah, I mean,
0: in no time.
2: Joy Beth made a fortune already. She didn't know it, but she made a fortune.
0: You're saying because of the streaming that's happening this week on that song.
2: Exactly. How many, half a billion streams you've had so far on that
1: song? I think so, yeah, total.
2: That's big money.
3: you have to have a hit.
0: That's the deal. Yeah. You have to have a hit.
3: It can't just be an album cut.
0: Wow. Let's take a listen to this song out this week that you wrote and also sing with Lauren Watkins.

0: for tomorrow. Yes, where did that song idea come from?
1: You know, my good friend Clara, she had the idea and a track to go with it. And it was kind of a girl's song at first. And then eventually I threw some stuff out there and we were like, how about a duet? And the first person I thought of to do it with me was Lauren Watkins, because I grew up with her. She went to school across the street, you know, so I'd been listening to her record and paying attention to her career, and it just made so much sense to me.
0: I love that. Well, how does launching into becoming like an artist differ from songwriting?
1: Well, it's a lot different. Now when I walk into a room, most people are like, so what are we writing for you today? And I feel like it's a little more pressure that way. But, you know.
0: Wait, you're walking into a room and everyone in the room is saying, we're writing something for you. And so it's like spotlight's on you.
1: Kind of, yeah. They're kind of expecting you to let them know what you need or what you want. And sometimes I'm like, well, I mean, what if I want to write a song for Luke Combs or, you know, or Cody Johnson or Morgan Wallen? And a lot of times, you know, writing a song for them ends up, if they don't cut it, I'll cut it and it'll be on my project. So
0: I see. Join our conversation. Ask a songwriter 615-760-2000 or in the chat at the video stream, youtube.com/@WPLN. Let's take a call. Karen in Baxter, Tennessee. Haven't been up there in a while. Karen, welcome to the show. Go ahead.
2: Thank you. Well, thank you for having me on. And I just wondered, I was given a song in my sleep and I got up and wrote it down, and I can write poetry without a lot of trouble, but this, I had the tune and everything, and I recorded it and mailed it to myself. Is that a way to copyright it or not necessarily?
0: Karen, what a great question. This actually came up yesterday. We had a copyright expert on who was just like, don't bother. That's what he said. Dr. Harrington, who is a primo musicologist, said that it's really not necessary. If you really want to put your mark on it, you would need to register it with the copyright office, which you can do online. But that the mail thing. But we've heard from many people that is a common thing. Rivers, I wonder, did you ever do this where you mail yourself a copy of the thing just to make sure it's sort of like postmarked in time?
3: No, but it would today. Everything we do is digital, and it's got a timestamp on it and a date. It wouldn't be very difficult to prove that yes, I wrote that song on this date.
0: Yeah,
3: you know.
0: Yeah, and Karen, I wonder why this was a thought to like make sure that this thing is copywritten.
2: Well, I would like to actually record it or have someone that's a professional singer record it. Of course, that costs money, and I'm only 70 miles or so from Nashville. So if somebody wanted to swing by and get me, I'll get the copy of the song, and we'll go and you can record it, and I'll just sit in the waiting room and you can present me with a brand new beautiful song.
3: You know, Karen, what I'd recommend is, are you familiar with the Nashville Songwriters Association, NSAI?
2: I'm not, no.
3: If you go to nsai.org, it's a wonderful organization. I was on their board for 30 years it's been a great help to a lot of people, a lot of aspiring songwriters. And they offer all kinds of different avenues for your song to get heard.
2: I aspire to have it, another one come to me in my sleep like that one did, because that's a one-time thing that's ever happened to me.
0: Listen, one song's all it takes sometimes. Karen, thanks so much for the call. If you want to join us on air, the number is 615-760-2000, or you can leave a comment at the video stream, youtube.com/@WPLN. Joy Beth, you came here from Pelham, Alabama,
4: yes,
0: not Pelham, Tennessee,
4: not Pelham, Tennessee,
0: as we discussed 10 years ago, not really knowing anyone. So very different from Reese, obviously having a last name that people know. How does it work? Come into town and you're just starting from scratch. I assume that's what you were doing.
4: Yeah. So I lived with my cousin at the time, but she was going to school for not music, something completely different.
0: Yeah.
4: And then she left after a year. But we lived together when I first moved here in a one bedroom and kind of did dorm room style. But I met a lot of people like going out and doing open mic nights and stuff like that. And then I found out about rounds and started doing rounds. And to find the open mic nights, I just went online and like Googled, like,
0: yeah,
4: where can I play at 18?
0: So, because you weren't 18 yet.
4: Yeah, well, I wasn't 21. I was 18.
0: Oh, excuse me. Yeah. I see. At 18,
4: so I couldn't get into like the bars and stuff. So,
0: yeah. Well, what did those early years look like for you? When did you feel like, okay, I'm getting somewhere. This is worth doing.
4: I always felt like it was worth doing because I felt like there was such a calling to do this, and I didn't know what that looked like yet, but I knew I wanted to do music in some sort of capacity, and I wanted to be an artist when I first moved here, and then realized I didn't love performing.
0: Well, what is it about the performing? Let me say this though first. So I saw earlier this week, and it just happened to be the same day Luke Dick, songwriter, was on the show. You all were at a number one party with Ella Langley and Miranda Lambert. And it's just so interesting because Luke is just showed up with what he was wearing, you know, his toboggan and his jacket from here, and you're next to him. And then you have these very well-kept stars who are on the other end. I was like, oh, that kind of puts it on display. Like, you want to be an artist or you want to be a songwriter?
4: And I should take that back. I love performing with, like, acoustic, like, in rounds and stuff with other songwriters, but I didn't love full band stuff, and I didn't love everything else that came with being an artist, like taking photos and, you know, having to get your nails done and hair done all the time, and all that stuff was not appealing to me.
0: Yeah. Well, what was appealing to you about the songwriting life?
4: I just love writing songs, and I always have. You know, I wrote poems when I was super young, and have just always loved writing, and put a guitar in my hand, I can sit in a room, and I prefer that much more than anything else.
0: Yeah. Well, Rivers, did you ever consider being a performer?
3: Yes, I did.
0: Other than the riverboat.
3: I mean, I've done production deals or record deals with just about every label in town. And when Reese was a toddler, I was walking out the door. We have four children, two girls and two boys. And Allie was nursing our newborn and holding a sippy cup up to his mouth. And the girls were at her feet playing patty cake. It was like a Norman Rockwell painting. And I didn't want to leave. And but I had to be at the studio, so I jumped in the truck and I'm headed down. In the back of my mind, I'm hearing, you know, no, you go out and kill something and drag it home today. Take care of your family. And then it occurred to me that if I was successful at it, I was going to miss the next few years. And
0: You're saying if things got better than they were now, you'd be home less.
3: Exactly. If in other words, if I hit as an artist, I'd be touring, doing radio tours, whatever, leaving my wife at home with four young children. And I thought, I can't do this. And so I told him I didn't want to do this anymore. I just wanted to give my songs away. And I really thought I was making a big sacrifice. But man, the career that I've wound up having is exactly what I couldn't have tailored, drafted a better career for me. I mean, I love doing what I do. I like Joy Beth. I'd much rather play just with an acoustic guitar in front of 500 people than with a full band and pyrotechnics and a light show that you got to play every song the same way night after night after night for 20,000 people.
0: Well, can you talk about this for a second, Joy Beth? Like this writing in the round thing, you know, being from Nashville, I was familiar with it. I mean, obviously there's the Bluebird Cafe. I don't know that that's where it started by any means, but like, where you just have three, four songwriters, it's almost like you throw them up there. They know what to do. They sort of tell a little story, play a song, sing harmony for the next guy. Like, Joy Beth, when did you, I don't know, is this a thing that you see happening elsewhere, or is it like still a Nashville thing?
4: I feel like it's just Nashville. I haven't really seen it outside of Nashville. I could be wrong.
0: But how do you handle requests that are, well, let me ask this. Why do you say yes to it? Like, are you hoping someone in the audience hears a song?
4: I mean, I enjoy doing, like, the writer's
0: round. You enjoy it?
4: Yeah, I enjoy those.
0: What is it that, because it seems like work, potentially.
4: Yeah, but you're also getting to, like, hang out and with your friends and play songs, which is how you all started doing it, too. So it kind of brings back that feeling of the way you started doing it.
0: Reese, what do you see as the value of that sort of, like, getting multiple songwriters in the room, sharing their music with this very intimate group of people? Seems like that's usually how it goes.
1: Yeah, I would say it's pretty rewarding getting to see like the looks on people's faces, hearing the song come from the person who wrote it rather than the artist. I think there's something to be said about authenticity.

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3: I'm Jeremy Hobson. President Trump said the war in Iran would last just a few weeks. It's now been going on for 5 months, and if anything, it is intensifying. So what does the Iran war mean for American power and America's role in the world? We'll be joined by esteemed CNN journalist Fareed Zakaria to talk about Iran, Ukraine, Venezuela, and more. 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
4: I'm Blake Farmer, and this is Nashville. You know, we've been talking a little bit about the writers in the round. It's kind of a Nashville thing. We got writers around the table today. Joy Beth Taylor, Rivers, and Reese Rutherford. They're taking my questions. They'd be happy to take yours. But if you just want to listen and kick back, that's fine, too. The number is 615-760-2000. If you've got a question, want to jump in, or the YouTube stream, you can jump in the chat. YouTube.com/@WPLN. I am wondering, I have some questions that are sort of lingering from this week that, since you're in the room, I want to hit with you all. Rivers, how do you feel about AI demos? And what I'm talking about here for the listener, and you correct me if this is not how it's being used, but you could basically write the lyrics to a song, maybe hum a little melody, and some AI, ChatGPT or otherwise, could turn it into something. Like a song.
5: No question. And that's a little scary, you know, for a songwriter. I know my
4: son... Well, I kind of mean the demo, almost like you've written a song and you give it to it to, like, record something so you don't have to make something that sounds all that good.
5: The technology is incredible. And I have co-writers that I work with that use it. And you know, I listen to the demo and I go, man, that's amazing. They do kind of all sound similar.
4: Yeah.
5: And there's obviously a human element that you don't get. And even the scratches on an acoustic guitar and little things that something might be just a little bit out of the pocket, but it feels so right, you're just going to leave it in there.
4: Yeah.
5: I miss that. And I'll tell you what I really don't like about it. I used to be a session player, but you're playing acoustic guitar. And, man, it's hurting the musicians.
4: Oh, because people aren't being brought in to do kind of the demo work.
5: Exactly. Used to, I would do a demo session every month. And then the track guys started showing up and they were building records in a computer, you know. And so that knocked the number of sessions I did way down. And now people are using this AI demos and I get a demo back in 5 minutes. Right. You know, it's crazy.
4: Reese, is there a generational divide here?
6: I wouldn't say it's generational, but I do find there's one program called Suno that if you don't have a track guy in the room, which 9 times out of 10 you do.
4: And explain track guy.
6: Track guys are basically producers that are writers as well, and they're in the room to create a track while you're writing the song. They could bring a vibe, like they might have 10 different tracks that you can pick from.
4: When you say track too, are you

0: talking about kind of like a a rhythm to the, like a beat.
1: And chords and everything.
0: Oh, really?
1: It's pretty much a full built out track. Either that or...
2: It's a music bed with no words.
0: Got it.
1: Yeah. And they might have a few of those ready, or you start writing on a guitar and they're building it while you're writing.
0: I see.
1: And most of the time they're in the room, but on the off chance that you don't have somebody that can make the demo, you can play just your guitar and vocal into just audio, audio notes on your iPhone, plug that into Suno, and they come up with a full demo ready to go.
0: Wow.
1: And he, you know, my dad had a point about how they don't sound, they all kind of sound the same. They sound a little cheap, but you know, most of the time it gets the point across. So
2: yeah, does it?
1: I found it pretty useful, but I can see where a lot of people wouldn't necessarily like it.
0: Yeah. Joy Beth, you have any reservations?
3: I mean, I'm back and forth on it. Sometimes I love it and sometimes I can see where it's useful. You know, I've definitely made a demo from Suno's and pitched it that way too, because we didn't have a track guy. Same thing he said.
0: So the track guy, when you're saying in the writing room, let's say a co-write where there's 2, 3, 4 people in there, mm-hmm. one of the co-writers is a track guy, or a track guy, and then there are the co-writers?
3: It's usually like one of the co-writers is a track guy.
0: Is a track guy. I see. Who's your track guy?
3: There's a bunch of people.
2: Nobody's sitting at this table, I can assure you.
0: All right, so here's a question. This is kind of misunderstanding of how the business works. I'm wondering how important the physical place of Music Row is to what you do. So, like, Joy Beth, how often are you on Music Row?
3: I mean, pretty much every day. But I feel like, I mean, a lot of times you'll do retreats, too, which are...
0: Okay, what does that mean?
3: Basically, you get with, you know, 4 other songwriters and go stay at a house for a couple of days, or
0: stay
3: somewhere
0: else. Oh, so when you say retreat,
3: else.
0: You're saying not on Music
3: not
0: Row.
3: Not on Music Row, yeah.
0: Retreat is elsewhere.
3: Mm-hmm.
0: What's your favorite retreat area, spot? You up in Sewanee or something?
3: I mean, it can be wherever. I mean, you can do the beach. I mean, literally everywhere.
0: Wherever. So retreat is just, you know, get out of town.
3: Yeah, you get out of town.
0: Or
3: in town if you want to.
0: I want to ask about musicianship, too, for you. You know, I know you were sort of on the artist train at beginning. How important have you found it is for you to have some training as a musician, whether singer or instrument?
3: Like you're saying, know how to play something.
0: Yeah.
3: I mean, I feel like it's definitely helpful to know how to play something if you're writing, but I mean, you don't have to.
0: Yeah.
3: I mean, there's some people that
0: talk about your training.
3: I mean, I started playing acoustic guitar when I was 14. I'm not great at playing music. Like, I'm not a musician, I would
0: say. You don't, no, I think that would be fascinating to people. It's like, you don't really consider yourself a musician.
3: Yeah. I mean, I can't go and play like a solo or anything. You know?
2: Yeah, but you're a wonderful musician. I mean, she's poor mouthing over here. She's being humble.
0: All right, called out right here. Let me ask a little bit about how do songwriters feel when they're asked to explain the meaning of a song, Rivers?
2: Repeat the question.
0: Well, when I feel like people hear a song and they're like, I'd love to know what they meant by that. Do songwriters like, I don't want to have to explain what everything meant. It meant a lot of things.
2: Yeah, I mean,
0: because I was tempted to ask about the meaning of a song, but I was checking first.
2: Yeah. It. I don't tend to write songs that people wonder what they mean. You know what I mean?
0: I got you.
2: My songs are pretty straightforward, you know. But I did. You know, one time the Village Voice reviewed a song that I'd written with Gretchen Wilson called "Homewrecker," and
0: wonder what that means.
2: Exactly. It's pretty straightforward. But I remember, and they actually gave it a glowing review. Somebody told me, hey, Village Voice reviewed your song. I'm like, I ain't reading that. I got enough poison in my world. But they actually gave me a really not really glowing review. And so I read it. And one of their big conclusions was they thought it was very clever how we wrote it so that Gretchen says, you're just a homewrecker.
0: Oh, I see.
2: Mm-hmm.
0: That you sneak in,
2: but
0: you didn't even mean it.
2: I never thought of that. No,
0: Well, that's right. People have different meanings for you. Well, since it's the song of the moment, "Choosin' in Texas." What is there meaning that's beneath the words to that song? Where does it come from?
3: Like where the song? Like how do we?
0: Yeah. What is the idea?
3: I mean, they were literally Miranda was telling a story and
0: Miranda Lambert.
3: Yeah, and Ella said something like, well, she's from Texas, you can tell. And then Ella started singing this melody over that, and really just started from there. There was literally no like deep meaning.
0: Right. It's about what this guy goes to Abilene and finds an old flame or something.
3: Yeah. I mean, the songs just tells a story. Right, yeah.
0: Well, Reese, it sounds like the meaning of a song, I guess when you're talking about country songs, often you're like, not real mysterious. Like, is there something to, people are drawn to this music because you kind of know what it means?
1: I do think so. And even when I'm in the room and I'm writing a song, I feel like somebody might say something that is cool, but it's a little out there. And you go, well, is the average listener going to understand what we're talking about? And you kind of have to think about that because you want to relate to everybody and you want them to, find the meaning in the song.
0: Rivers, how have you handled this balance between like maybe the artistry? Like Melody Walker was in here this week talking about, like if you really want this to be commercially successful, she didn't use this phrase, but like put the hay where the goats can get it kind of thing. Like have you had to almost pull in the reins so you're not over people's heads?
2: Yeah. I tend to err on the artistic side of things, and I have to say that when I'm writing a song, and I get to a point where I go, okay, we can turn this into a commercial thing, or I can follow the muse. I can scratch the itch. I'm always going to scratch the itch. I like when art and commerce intersect, and that's what I'm aiming for every time I'm writing. I'm trying to not, obviously, I wrote Brown Chicken, Brown Cow for Trace Atkins, so, maybe not in that instance, but, when I get where I'm going would be a good example, in my opinion, Real Good Man. It's a pretty simple song, but I'm very proud of that song.
0: Well, all right, so the Real Good Man, this Tim McGraw, we heard a little bit of it. Explain why that is inspiration from the muse and not just kind of, putting it out there pretty straight, like I'm going to be a good man for this family.
2: Yeah, it's just, I tell people, if you want to be a songwriter or an artist, the key to it is, to me, if you want to have success at it, is distilling your personality, what it is you have down to the uber you. Does that make sense?
0: Okay.
2: I mean, what defines you? What is your core conviction? And that song is kind of my core conviction. I mean, I never wrote a song autobiographical any cleaner than that one.
0: Yeah.
2: And, of course, George co-wrote it with George Tarrin. But I don't know. That's it.
0: Well, you're saying that write something that's true to yourself. You start trying to write something that's far afield. It's going to be tough to feel legit.
2: Yeah, it has to come from a genuine place to be a great song.
0: Love that. All right. Our time's growing short, so I want to talk about kind of the future. Joy Beth, I know you're a goal setter, which I as someone who's not, I'm fascinated by them. And honestly, I don't know how many artists are goal oriented, but as in artistic people, what goals are you working toward right now?
3: I mean, a goal of mine is to get a triple play, but...
0: Triple play. Yeah. We've heard a lot of terms this week that I've learned, like 100%er and split sheets. Tell me about the triple play.
3: Triple play is getting 3 number ones in a year.
2: 12-month period.
3: Yeah, 12-month period.
0: All right, so you've got one or two this year?
3: I have 2 number ones, yeah.
0: We're at 2. What's next?
3: I gotta get it by July.
0: Oh, that's the year. Yeah. Oh, the cutoff that it would be. Oh, you're saying the year actually is the fiscal year.
3: It starts when your first number one goes.
2: Just within a 12-month period.
3: 12-month period,
0: period. Because
2: so her first number
0: summer.
2: One was
0: I got
2: summer.
0: It.
3: Sorry, I didn't explain that.
0: Well, then you explained it plenty. Reese, what about you? You feel like, it feels like you're kind of at this point, the songwriter, the artist. Where are you headed?
1: Well, obviously, I want to get some success as an artist and have people, hear my voice and recognize it and know my songs. But as a writer, which I always say I'm a writer first, I've had some big cuts with, Ernest and Morgan Wallen and Bailey Zimmerman, but I haven't had a big hit yet. So I'm looking for a big hit, whether it be as an artist or just a writer.
0: Are you at the point in your career where it's like, I'm looking for that, but so it tells me whether this is the thing for me to do for my life, or is it like, this is what I am?
1: You know, It is. It's definitely, my dad used to tell me, nobody should be a writer unless you're losing sleep at night, unless it really is just eating at you that much. And I feel like that's, you know, it's not really about the money. I mean, it's nice at the end of the day. Like, everybody wants to find that success and be recognized for what they do. But we'd all be doing this anyways, even if nobody was listening mm-hmm. to our mm-hmm. music.
0: Well, Rivers is still eating at you? Still up at night?
2: Yeah. Yeah, I sure am. I mean, I want to write a great song every time I walk in the room. Third act, so to speak. I'm trying to make my number one goal in a writer's room or even doing a show. Just love the people you're looking at, you know, just love them. I'm trying to make that my number one aim, and I'm not always successful, but I'm trying. And, but in the writer room, my very close second goal is to write the song that be song of the year, you know, a classic.
0: Well, have you written Love the One You're Looking At? I mean, you just put it right out
2: Stephen
0: here.
2: Stills did that a while back.
0: All right, well, you know, all good ideas come back around. Rivers Rutherford, Reese Rutherford, Joy Beth Taylor, thank you so much for sharing your insights about the craft, the business, and the life of a songwriter. 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Today's episode was produced by Liv Lombardi. Josh Deepin on the phones. Mary Mancini's been all over Songwriting Week, and it is the brainchild of our managing editor, Tasha A.F. Limley. The masterminds behind our theme music are LaRange and Namir Blade. Got more questions about songwriting? 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Leave a message at 615-751-2500. 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I'm Blake Farmer. Go in peace.
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9: Yeah. And I assume we're live on the air now.
10: We don't do live.
11: Have you guys ever talked to each other?
10: I don't think so, no.
11: Oh, this is Chad Abunrad.
9: Well, hi.
11: This is Jim Glick.
10: Hey, how are you?
9: Fine, how are you?
10: Pretty good, pretty good.
12: Rainbows.
10: Okay, so we're going to start today with author James Glick.
9: As I recall, you wanted to talk about Isaac Newton.
11: That's right.
10: We did call him to talk about Isaac Newton, but more specifically, colors.
9: All right, Isaac Newton, he's 23 years old.
10: 1665.
9: And he's home for the holidays. No, there's no holiday. He's home for the plague.
10: There was actually a plague. They sent everybody home from school. In any case, he's in his room, famously solving all these mysteries of the world. And one of the questions that he thinks about during this break is,
9: what are colors? Where do they come from?
11: Like, when I see the color red, is it inside my head, or is it something that exists sort of out there in the world?
9: Is the light without, or is the light within? So he pokes a knife into his eye.
10: What do you mean?
9: Here's what Newton wrote in his notebook.
13: I took a bodkin, put it betwixt my eye and the bone, as near to the back side of my eye as I could.
10: Oh.
13: And pressing my eye with the end of it, it appeared several white, dark, and colored circles.
10: Did that lead him to some conclusion about where the spots live, whether they're outside or inside?
9: No, this didn't get him very far.
10: Because seeing spots when you poke your eye doesn't tell you much about what color is.
9: But
10: what he did next did, and this one he's a little more famous for.
11: He got himself a prism, which is just a bit of glass shaped like a pyramid.
9: Wasn't so easy for him to get his hands on a prism, but he did.
11: Then he shut his blinds so the room was totally dark, but he poked a little hole in one of the blinds, and then he waited.
9: The sun had to be at just the right angle.
11: And he waited. And when the sun got to just the right spot, a ray of light shot through the room. Newton immediately stuck his prism into the light, and the light shattered and became
9: a rainbow on the wall.
10: Or, in Newton's own words,
14: a colored image of the sun. Now that's gorgeous, isn't it? A colored image of the sun.
10: That's Victoria Finley. She wrote a book about color, and she says the thing to understand about this experiment is that at the time, people believed that white light
14: was given by God or given by this amazing thing called nature.
9: The light from the sun was sort of holy.
14: Yeah.
9: If there was anything that was pure, it was white.
10: So when the prism did the rainbow thing, which people knew prisms did, they just figured
9: the colors are in there in the glass.
10: In other words, that rainbow had nothing to do with the light itself. That was just the prism.
9: Adding some kind of impurities to the light.
11: Oh, wow. I hadn't thought of the possibility that the prism is muddying the light. It's polluting the light.
9: Well, how do you know that the prism isn't generating these colors?
11: Yeah.
9: So he got a second prism, and this was the trick.
10: While the first prism was still making that rainbow on the wall,
9: he moved a few feet away and he held up a second prism in the blue area to see what would happen to the blue light.
10: Would the prism add more colors to the blue light?
9: Or would it be transformed in some other way? And what he found was nothing happens. It remains blue.
10: So he thought, if the blue light isn't getting muddied by the prism, then maybe the prism wasn't muddying the white light to begin with. Maybe that rainbow of colors was actually coming from inside the white light.
9: He inferred that the first prism is dividing light into its constituent parts.
14: Which means that the white light we see around us is actually constituted of all of these colors.
10: The colors were in the light. They are the light. He had his answer. Light is a physical thing in the physical world. You can tweak it, test it, study it. This was the beginning of everything we know about light today.
9: Which Newton put us on the road toward finding.
10: That ultraviolet rays, X-rays, radio waves, they're all different energies of light. And colors are just energies within that little sliver that we can see. And that has led to our understanding of the greenhouse effect, knowing what stars are made of, even the age of our own universe.
11: But not everybody was pleased by this.
14: Well, a little bit later, John Keats, a romantic poet, was really cross with him in a poem because they said he removed all the poetry of the rainbow.
11: And the real challenge to Newton's view of color, one that would really stick, oddly enough, it did come from a poet, not Keats, but the poet named Goethe.
1: Yeah, here's this German romantic poet.
10: That is author Jonah Lehrer.
1: One day he is walking in the park and he spots these yellow crocuses. And he looks at the yellow crocuses and admires their petals. It's, you know, it's early spring and they're blooming. And then he quickly turns away.
10: And in an instant, he suddenly sees
1: this dash of violet cross his eyes.
11: He still sees the shape of the flower, but now it's violet. It's the opposite of yellow. He hadn't rubbed his eye. He hadn't stuck a needle in it. And yet, there it was.
1: Seemed just as real.
11: As real as the yellow crocus.
1: And yet he knew it wasn't real. It came from inside his mind. And it was, you know, something, you know, we've all hallucinated colors. You can press on your eyeball or close your eyes and you see this riot of fireworks. But for Goethe, that simple observation leads him to think that maybe color isn't simply about the external universe. And maybe our perception of colors began in the world, but maybe it was finished inside the mind.
11: And today, hundreds of years later, this is still an open question.
9: A scientist can say color has an objective reality, but the colors we see are tricks of the imagination. And there is no perfectly objective view of color. I personally like to keep both of those opinions in mind at the same time.
11: Me too.
10: Me three. Well, lucky for us, we're going to do a whole show on this.
11: You don't say.
10: I'm Jad Abumrad.
11: I'm Robert Krulwich.
10: This is Radiolab. And today,
11: it's all about color.
10: Yes.
11: Where is color?
10: Is it in? Is it out?
11: That's the question.
10: Yeah. We're going to explore that question through the eyes of a butterfly.
11: In the killing fields of Cambodia.
10: With a woman who may see colors the rest of us can only dream of.
11: And we'll go back to a time when the sea apparently looked like dark red wine.
10: Stick us in your ear holes because we're about to get colorful. And by the way, just before we get rolling, I just want to say, we did something kind of different for us while making this hour. We put out this call to a bunch of musicians, solo artists, bands, to send us their favorite color songs, their own interpretations of their favorite color songs. We got an amazing response.
11: Yeah. Ride a white swan like the people of Beltane,
10: where you head home, you can't go wrong. So throughout this hour, you're going to hear color songs of various kinds, woven into some of the pieces, between the pieces.
11: Those songs, by the way, we have plans for.
10: Yeah. Big plans. You can go to our website, radiolab.org, to get a full list of the songs.
11: And thank you, by the way, everybody who sent those songs in.
10: Absolutely. Okay, so should we go?
11: Yes, let's. So to get things going.
10: Hey, here he is.
11: Not long after we talked to Jim Glick about Sir Isaac Newton, we talked to a neuroscientist by the name of Mark Cengiz.
10: I'm going
11: to
10: chew grapes if that's all right with you.
6: No.
11: Who had written a book about color.
10: Would you like some grapes?
6: No, thanks.
11: And we threw the question at him.
10: So one of the sort of debates that became interesting to us is this: where is the color? Is it out there? I mean, is this grape that I'm holding right now? Is it red for everything? A bee, a whale, does it exist in a way that you could pin down and say it's outside me, or does it only get to be red when it gets in my head?
6: Well, you can, another way, a more severe way to ask this, and I ask this whenever I'm giving talks, is just, would aliens see it as red?
10: Or, yeah, would aliens see it as red?
6: Right, and the answer is almost surely no.
10: Truth is, says Mark, even your dog wouldn't see it as red.
6: Your dog has color vision. It has blue, yellow, and black, white.
10: Really?
6: Yes.
10: So what would the world look like to a dog?
6: I mean, if you've ever known a guy who's colorblind, and 10% of men are colorblind, that's roughly what it's like.
10: Huh.
11: Well, here's a question. If a dog and a human and a crow were to be staring at a rainbow, would they be seeing very different things?
6: Yes.
10: Now, this question that Robert just kind of tossed out during an interview, like about how different creatures would see the rainbow, this ended up taking us down a little wormhole, and we ended up actually getting a choir to help us illustrate what we learned. But just to set a baseline, your normal rainbow goes like this, starting bottom up.
8: 3, 2, 1.
15: Red.
10: Red, orange, yellow, green, blue, violet. Roy G. Biv.
16: Roy G. Biv. Yeah, I don't know why people put the I in there, but that's it.
11: If you didn't have the indigo, you couldn't say it, though. It'd be Roy G. Biv.
16: That's why you need the I, I think, is to say the Roy G. Biv. Yeah.
10: That, by the way, is Tom Cronin.
16: I'm what's called a visual ecologist.
10: Mark suggested we give him a call. He told us that humans see 7 colors in the rainbow.
6: In the case of the dog...
10: Very different rainbow.
6: It's going to start off blue. He'll be able to see blue just fine.
16: So it would see a rainbow starting with blue.
10: Same blue we see.
16: And then grading off into green.
10: Same green as us.
16: And then disappearing. The rainbow would end there.
10: With a tiny bit of yellow thrown in.
11: That's it?
16: Yeah, so the rainbow will only be about half as thick as ours.
10: Wow. That's a sucky rainbow, dog.
6: Yeah.
11: That's why when God promised that he would never deliver another deluge, that he made the promise in a rainbow, the dog's just for totally unimpressed.
10: And what is it about the dog eye that makes it see this way?
16: It doesn't have red-sensitive photoreceptors, no red-sensitive cones.
10: The weird thing is that the difference between dogs and us, cone-wise, it's just one. They have cones tuned to blue and green, so do we. But we have this one extra, red, which doesn't really seem like a big difference. I mean, it's just one cone. But...
17: to have three is so much better than two.
10: That's Jay Knight's vision scientist.
17: Because of this kind of multiplicative thing. Red can get mixed with blue.
10: Which makes purple.
17: Or red can get mixed with yellow.
10: To make orange.
17: And green can mix with blue.
10: To get teal or turquoise.
17: And that's how we get about 100 different shades of color that we can see. So by adding one photopigment, instead of adding just one more color, you actually add about 98 colors or so.
11: All right, let's move on. So now we have a crow, unless you'd like to change
16: right.
11: The bird.
16: Well, the crow is not so interesting because it's pretty much like us.
11: Oh.
16: So let's take something like a sparrow.
11: All right.
16: Because sparrows have ultraviolet vision.
11: What do they see?
16: So they see the rainbow starts before our rainbow starts. Where we just see sky, it would see an ultraviolet color.
18: Ultraviolet!
16: And then it would see the violet. Then it would see the blue. And the greens... and the oranges, and the yellow first, and the orange, and then the red, and probably would see further into the red than us because they have a more red-sensitive red receptor than we have. So it would see a much broader rainbow. It would start earlier, and it would end later. Woo!
11: So should we assume that we've now, that the sparrow is the champion? That's as high as it gets?
16: If you're talking about... vertebrates.
11: No, I'm talking about anything that has a heart and a mind and a
16: once you
11: body.
16: Leave the vertebrates, then all bets are off. You've got many animals have much better color vision than the vertebrates.
11: Oh, really? Yeah.
10: Like what?
16: Butterflies are a great example. Butterflies have 5 or 6 kinds of color receptors. We only have 3, remember.
11: Butterflies see more colors than we do?
16: Yeah.
11: So if a butterfly were looking at a rainbow...
16: they do, I'm sure. I mean, butterflies are out there when the rainbows are out, but we see colors we have no names for between the blues and the greens and the yellows.
10: Ooh.
11: So it would go from ultraviolet, it would see that.
16: Yep.
11: Then it would see violet.
16: And then blue.
10: And then blue, blue, green?
16: Yep.
10: And green, green, bluey, bluey, or whatever?
16: Right.
11: And then orange and red and all that?
16: Yep. They have very complicated eyes.
11: Huh.
10: Okay, so just to recap.
11: All right.
10: Here's the dog. Here's us, humans. Now the sparrow. A little bit more bass, a little bit more high-end, so to speak. Mm-hmm. And finally, the butterfly. which is, you know, not so far above the sparrow, but it's got more mids in there.
11: So I'm now thinking butterflies get the crown.
16: Yeah, but then if you go onto coral reefs, you come across these animals called mantis shrimps.
10: What are they called? Meta? Like
16: mantis, like a praying mantis.
11: Oh, mantis shrimp.
16: The shrimp catches prey using an arm like a praying mantis has.
11: Oh.
16: Mantis shrimps are mostly pretty small, about the size of a finger. Some get to be as big as your forearm. They're big animals.
10: I'm actually looking this up right here. Oh, my God. They're so colorful.
16: No, they are colorful, though.
10: Here, look at this. Oh, my God. They're just like it's like they're electric colored.
11: Yeah, they're like turquoise or something.
10: Iridescent. And their eyes are like little cartoon eyes. They're gigantic.
16: Yeah, they have two really big eyes right on the front.
10: And you said that dogs have two cones. We have three. How much does the butterfly have again?
16: Butterfly has five.
11: Yeah.
16: Depends on the butterfly. Mantis shrimps have 16.
10: 16?
11: Oh, my God. Well, if you have 16...
16: 16 kinds of receptors.
10: What would the rainbow look like to them? I mean, could they even see it?
16: Mantis shrimp would see the rainbow fine because they live in very shallow water, and so the water is pretty clear, almost like air.
10: Huh.
16: They would start the rainbow way, way, way inside where we see violet. They would see an extraordinarily deep ultraviolet. And then they would go on through several kinds of ultraviolet, probably five or six kinds of ultraviolet. And then they would get to violet, which is now they're reaching our colors, and go through violet and violet, blue and blue and blue-green.
11: Where they have those green-green, blue-blue-blues as well?
16: Yep. And then they would go out into the reds. So they would be about as red as us when they got to the red end.
11: But only in the reds?
16: Yeah.
10: What a rainbow that must be.
11: Yeah.
16: They have the most complicated visual system of any animals by a factor of two or more.
10: Wait. He said any. Do you mean that unequivocally any?
16: Yeah. No other animal that we know of has a visual system within 50% as complicated.
10: All right. Mantis.
16: But, you know, on the other hand, their brains are tiny, so who knows what it turns into.
10: So they may not have the ability to perceive the beauty of the rainbow in the way that...
16: No, I don't know. Mantis shrimps are into violence. They're not really into beauty. They go around and kill things. That's what they do. That's one reason they're so fascinating.
10: They
16: love to go around and kill things.
11: What do they kill?
16: Crabs, other mantis shrimps, shrimps, octopuses.
10: They'll kill octopuses?
16: Yeah, small ones. A good-sized mantis shrimp can break the wall of an aquarium.
10: What, really?
16: Yeah, there's ones in California that can break aquarium walls if they hit it hard.
10: Oh, my God.
11: So you have a pugnacious Muhammad Ali seagoing animal with incredibly great visual sense.

0: Special thanks to Jim Briggs, our engineer, for the choir session, which was a blast.
1: To Mark Changizi for setting us off in this direction.
0: To Michael Kirshner and the Young New Yorkers Chorus.
1: And John McClay and the Grace Church Choral Society and those folks from the Collegiate Chorale and the Desaf Choirs who joined us.
0: And to Alex Ambrose of WQXR for getting everybody together.
1: Thank you.

0: Okay, a very quick update. Since we aired this broadcast, the mystery of the mantis shrimp eye has just gotten deeper. As we mentioned, they don't seem to gaze at sunsets or rainbows. We now think that maybe they use colors as kind of triggers for particular actions. One color says fight, another color they eat, another color says sex. They still have the best eyes in the world, but what they're doing with those eyes is a bigger mystery now than ever.
1: Start of message.
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10: Hey, I'm Jad Abumrad.
0: I'm Robert Krulwich.
10: This is Radio Lab, and today we're talking about color.
0: And we just learned that there are creatures out there who can see colors that we can't even imagine.
10: Like the amazing mantis shrimp.
0: I would so love to be a mantis shrimp and see what the mantis shrimp sees.
10: Yeah.
11: Okay.
10: And that actually brings us back to Jay Knights.
11: I'm a professor of ophthalmology, University of Washington, Seattle.
10: Jay has actually spent his entire career trying to get creatures to see colors that they normally can't see. And he started, this is kind of an interesting story, by taking some colorblind monkeys who couldn't see red.
11: They have blue cones, green cones, but no red cones.
10: Which is not unlike a lot of human males. In any case, he had these monkeys and was able to take the human gene for the red cone, wrap it in a virus, inject it into the monkey's eyes, and bam, the monkeys suddenly had red cones.
11: Yeah.
0: Oh my God.
11: So it had blue, green, and red.
10: Was this like LASIK? So it was just like a 10-minute outpatient situation for the monkeys?
11: I would say close. Close to LASIK.
0: Could they then now see red?
11: Well, every single morning before they get their breakfast, they have to do their color vision test. So
0: we'd sit each monkey at a computer.
11: We had a touch screen.
0: And the screen looks totally gray. But in that field of gray, he adds a little red blob.
11: Right.
10: Now here's the key.
11: We use grape juice as the reinforcement.
10: For the monkeys.
11: But
10: the game is,
11: you have to touch the blob before you get your juice.
10: So before the surgery, they weren't seeing any blobs, and they weren't getting any juice. Because all they could see was gray. So a little red blob could be right there in front of them, and they'd never see it. And the morning after their LASIK color booster shot.
0: Okay. Touch it if you see it.
10: They still couldn't see it. Day after day, they would do their test.
11: Mm-hmm.
10: And every day they would fail.
11: Every day they would fail.
10: No blob, no juice.
11: But it's fun for them. They get out of their cage and they talk to their friends. And
0: did you fail?
11: Yeah, I failed.
0: You fail, I failed.
12: Another day, another fail.
0: Until one morning, after about
11: 20 weeks,
0: Jay woke up the monkeys, gave them the test.
11: And they began to not fail.
10: Really? If you watch the video of this, it actually looks like the monkey is like, wow.
11: You know, I'm not having any failures.
10: And check out this dot. Look at this thing.
0: Check it out.
11: So I did get some sense that they felt like that their life had improved.
10: Now, if this works so well with the monkeys, couldn't you take a colorblind human and give them back the thing they're missing?
11: Absolutely. We could cure colorblindness in a human with exactly this technique.
0: Really?
11: The only thing that we have to do is convince the FDA that the risks are low enough and the benefit is high enough that it'd be something we could do in people.
10: Have you never tried it?
11: Or? No, we've never tried it. Although I get a lot of emails that say, I don't care what the risks are. I've even had offers. How about if I come to your laboratory and you don't tell anybody late at night and you give me the shot in the eye and we won't tell anyone?
10: Which brings us back to our original question. If you can take a colorblind human and give them normal color vision, could you take a normal color seer and boost them?
11: Well, yes, yeah.
10: You said, sure, why not? But then there's the whole FDA thing. But here's the real surprise.
0: Jay says there are color mutants, if I may call them that, in the nicest possible way, among us.
10: Or they're out there in theory. Okay, so here's the deal. The genes for the cones in our eyes that see color, you know, the red, green, blue cones?
0: Yep.
10: They're on the X chromosome. Now, men, as we know, only have one of those.
11: Women have two X chromosomes.
10: Which means that women have two sets of these cone-making genes. Normally, one set is just a spare. It's not used, but still, they've got two sets.
11: And so someone said, aha.
10: It is theoretically possible that in some women, this spare set of genes might mix up, turn on, morph into a whole new cone, a fourth cone.
11: We're going to call it the yellow cone.
10: So if people with normal color vision are trichromats, because we've got three cones.
11: A woman like that would be a tetrachromat. So altogether, she'd have a blue cone, a green cone, a yellow cone, and a red cone.
10: But she wouldn't just see more yellow. This new yellow would mix with the red and the blue and the green to create thousands, maybe millions of more shades of color.
11: This amazing... technicolor is not the right word. It's whatever would be the next kind of color that would be even more super duper.
10: This was just a thought experiment?
11: Yeah, but...
0: Jay actually figured out a way to test for this.
11: We can look in people's blood and I can say this woman has the genes for blue cones, green cones, yellow cones, red cones.
0: Oh, so you can do a DNA test, really.
11: Yeah.
10: So he started doing blood tests and he found this one woman.
11: She worked at the same place we did.
10: Crazily enough.
11: At the university.
10: He looked at her DNA and he saw the gene for the fourth cone.
11: Yeah.
10: So did she see in super technicolor, or how would you even know?
11: That was a problem. And so we thought of an experiment in order to be able to see whether or not she had this extra dimension of color vision.
10: He was able to produce these two yellow lights that to us, you know, trichromats, normal trichromats, look totally identical.
11: We're colorblind to that difference.
10: But to a tetrachromat, a woman with this fourth cone, they would look totally different.
11: Yeah. So I brought her in. I said, okay, here it is. Do you see these as different? And she said, no.
10: No.
11: I don't see them as any different.
10: No.
11: But the story doesn't end there.
0: Good.
10: Jay told us about a colleague of his in England.
11: She's at Newcastle.
10: Named Gabrielle Jordan. And she apparently found eight of these women with lots the extra cone. And out of those eight?
11: Seven of those women behaved exactly like the person that I had tested.
10: Couldn't see the difference.
11: But one of them...
10: took one look at those two yellows and said...
11: no, they look totally different to me.
10: Ho-ho! One of these women saw it as different. So one of them had the cone, but you could use it, and the others had the cone, but couldn't use it?
11: Yep. So why is that?
10: Yeah, why?
11: Well, this is the part, if you'd like, I could tell you what my theory is of what's going on.
10: Yeah.
11: So I think that...
0: Jay says, let's just imagine you grow up in a world without color.
11: Completely and totally a black and white world. Houses would be painted black and white. Printers would only print in black and white.
0: Even the TV.
11: They would just have black and white TV. Women's makeup would be just, you know, either dark or light.
0: So it wouldn't make any difference if you had color vision because you would never use that color vision. There'd be no words for color. Now, just to make it interesting, let's imagine one day a bright red apple plops into your world.
11: How would you react to it?
10: Would you see it, you think?
11: Well, so that's a very good question.
10: Maybe, says Jay, even though you have the ability to see that red apple, if you've never had a chance to use that ability to practice, it may just lay dormant. And that, he thinks, might be what happens to women living with the extra cone in our world.
11: They're very rarely subjected to colors that would stimulate their extra kind of cone differently.
10: So you're saying those other colors just aren't around enough for them?
11: Yeah. Everything that we make is based on the fact that humans are trichromatic. The television only has three colors. Our color printers have three different colors. There's nothing out there that we make artificially that a tetrachromat could see.
10: But Jay says, maybe.
11: Some women, because they're just more aware or because of the job that they do.
10: Maybe someone who works with color all the time, like a florist or a painter.
11: Little by little.
10: Because they're paying such close attention.
11: Their brain would learn to see that difference.
10: So naturally, we wanted to find one of these mythic ladies.
13: Well, I hope they're not mythic, maybe. Yeah.
10: The reason I say that is because we tried to find that one woman that he mentioned, you know, the one out of eight.
13: Yeah.
10: And we had a really hard time, and we began to doubt that she even existed. And then we began to look online, and you see all these websites saying, are you a tetrachromat? Contact us, contact us. Everybody is searching for these women, and we began to feel like we were chasing unicorns a little bit. Right. But then our producer, Tim Howard, claimed that he had found one.
14: Recalculating.
15: Yeah, you are.
14: Turn right on Sarah Street.
10: He'd been in touch with Jay. Jay told him that he'd tested a woman, determined that she had the fourth cone, and this woman was an interior designer.
15: Oh.
10: But Jay had not yet determined whether she could use her fourth cone, so we sent Tim to Pittsburgh, where she lives, to see what he could find out.
16: Hey, how are you?
17: Hi, I'm Susan Hogan. I'm a mother of three and an interior designer.
10: What was she like?
15: She's great. Oh, you have a jukebox.
17: Uh-huh. Really? You want me to play something?
15: How about number 307? It just seems appropriate because it's about color.
17: Whiter shade of pale.
15: She told me a lot about how she uses color in her work.
17: You see the different colors of paint.
15: Because she thinks a lot about it in terms of painting walls.
17: I know the way the sun is oriented in a room, each wall will look a different color, even though you paint.
15: In any case, here was my plan. I'd ordered this test before I went to Pittsburgh that Jay had suggested I get.
13: All right, open it.
15: It involved these little pieces of brown fabric.
10: Okay.
15: They all look identical.
18: They look strikingly the same to me.
15: Yeah, Lynn, Brenna, me, Soren.
19: Those are completely indistinguishable.
15: Yeah. Couldn't see a difference.
18: Do they all look the same to you guys?
19: Yes.
10: But I'm assuming they're actually not all the same.
15: That's the trick. Jay said, if you show them to a real tetrachromat, they're going to be able to see these subtle differences that, you know, you and I can't see. And back to Pittsburgh.
20: So how about we head over toward that tree? Is that
17: I
20: look
17: good? I need to take my shoes off.
20: Oh, yeah.
17: It'll be much more fun for me.
15: We ended up doing the test in a nearby park.
20: We're going to do a bunch of these, if you don't mind.
15: In the first trial, right. I took out three of the swatches. Two that were exactly the same and one that was supposedly different.
10: And when you took it out, could you see the difference?
15: No. Huh. So I go behind the tree and I whisper into the mic, number three is different. Number three. I hope you couldn't hear me.
17: Yeah,
15: I'll let you take a look. She steps back from the swatches, gives it a look for a moment, and then she says,
17: number three. Said,
15: third one is different.
17: Looks more neutral, less red than one and two on the left.
15: One for one.
10: Luck.
15: So I went behind the tree.
20: All right, 1 second.
15: Changed up the swatches. So that now, the middle swatch was the odd one out.
20: And same deal, ready, set, go.
17: Easy.
20: Which number looks different?
17: The middle one.
20: Number two.
17: Mm-hmm.
15: You are right.
10: Really?
17: Yeah.
20: Wow. Okay.
15: Then I figured I gotta make it harder. I switched it up, and I made it so all three are different, and I didn't tell her.
20: All three are different.
17: All three different.
20: Wow.
17: Green, red, less red. As I went.
20: Knocking it out of the park.
17: Why didn't I do this well on my SATs, Tim?
10: Wow, you found her. I was sure that she was not going to be. There's no way this test can work.
15: Well, it actually might not have totally worked.
10: Wait, what? Did she start to fail?
15: There's one little thing I didn't mention.
20: How you doing?
10: What?
15: I brought along a friend.
21: I'm Jason LaCroix.
15: painter.
16: Landscape, still life.
15: Thought I'd try him out as a control.
10: Oh, because you were thinking, let's get someone who likes color but is a boy and can't be a tetrachromat.
15: Right.
16: Okay, so...
15: And when we tried the exact same tests with him...
16: I mean, these three, they look the same, don't they, to you? No?
21: I see different.
15: He was amazing.
10: Uh-oh.
15: Every time...
16: The first one on the left, two jumped out immediately. Mm-hmm. Number one. They all three look different to me.
22: Wow.
10: Was he just as good as Susan?
15: Yeah. I was a little bit disappointed, I gotta say.
10: And there was nowhere where he couldn't do it and she could?
15: No, but I mean, I only had pieces of brown cloth, you know?
10: So it doesn't prove anything, I guess. She still no. might be a tetrachromat, right?
15: For all I know. And there was this one moment. I know it doesn't prove anything, but I asked her about the sky. And the sky was just that quintessential sky blue. Mm-hmm. And she was, I was like, what do you see? And she's like...
17: Do you see some of the pink in the blue? See, I see a lot of pink, like, among the blue. There's red in that blue section.
10: She was looking up at a blue sky and seeing red?
15: Yeah, yeah.
17: Do you see that?
15: No.
17: Oh, I see so much red, like, up in... And it's...
16: It's kind of a cop-out, but it's just kind of that perfect sky blue.
17: Okay, that's... That's
22: where
17: a good...
22: Where do you see the reds?
17: It's just mixed in there.
16: That's cool.
17: One thing I don't see is any green in that blue. I just see reds, right, especially around the white clouded section.
15: And at that moment, I felt like my sky is boring.
10: I'm so sorry for you. For us.
15: I'm sorry for us.
17: How do I know? I mean, how do we know that any of this makes sense? You know, that's the fun of it, I guess.
15: Yeah.

0: We'll be right back.
1: From showing up on the first day of school,
2: I'm feeling good about it. I'm seeing most of my friends that were here last year.
1: To talking with students in rural communities.
3: So the high school we went to is in the middle of a cow field. Yep. That tells you how rural we are.
4: Yep.
1: I'm WPLN education reporter Camelia Burris, and I'm here to keep you updated on how Tennessee's education policies will impact your family.
5: Hi, my name is Ryan Jackwood. I'm from Nashville. What I love about Nashville are the rivers.
6: Blue, here is a song for you.
0: Hey, I'm Jadab Umrod.
7: I'm Robert Krulwich.
0: This is Radio Lab. We're going to keep going with our show on colors now with a story about, well...
6: Hey, blue.
7: The color of the sky.
0: Most beautiful color.
7: Well,
0: I think so.
7: Except red.
0: Nah.
7: Yeah, you got to...
0: It's a story that we find really surprising, frankly. And it comes from our producer, Tim Howard.
8: Yes.
0: Hello. Who heard it from... Do you want to set up who this guy is?
8: So Guy Deutscher is a linguist and a writer. And I came across his book.
9: Called Through the Language Glass.
8: And he tells this one particular story in it that starts in, I think, 1858 with this guy, William Gladstone, who was an incredibly famous politician in England.
9: He was four times prime minister in the second half of the 19th century.
8: Every school kid knows who he is, even now. Mm. But there's one thing that not many people know about Gladstone.
9: Well, he was a Homer fanatic.
10: As the soldiers marched, the gleam went dazzling from the magnificent bronze all about through the upper air to the heavens.
9: He was a deeply religious man, and for him, the Iliad and Odyssey were almost like a second Bible.
10: Sipping the black blood, the tall shade perceived me and cried out sharply.
9: He read them over and over again throughout his life.
0: So he was into Homer.
8: Yes. And so early on in his career, Gladstone decided to write the definitive history of Homer.
9: This huge book, actually three books.
8: Thousands of pages.
9: Where he discussed a whole range of issues relating to Homer and his world.
8: And here's the thing. As he was reading, doing his research and everything,
9: he made this very strange discovery. That the way Homer talks about color in the Iliad and the Odyssey is extremely odd.
8: It's odd?
9: Very, very odd.
8: How so?
9: To start with, he uses extremely strange terms for colors of simple objects. The most famous one, perhaps, is...
10: The wine dark sea.
8: The wine dark.
9: The wine dark sea. It
8: looks like wine.
9: Looks like wine.
8: Is it possibly like a poetic kind of thing?
9: That's what you would naturally think. But the other thing he calls wine color are oxen.
8: But it's more than just wine. Take the color violet, which to me and probably to you
0: purple.
8: Is like purple.
0: Yeah. Light purple.
8: When Homer uses it.
9: He talks about the sheep.
10: The Cyclops rams were...
9: In the Cyclops caves as having...
10: A dark violet.
9: Wool.
0: But that's just fantasy. I mean...
8: But the other thing that he also says is violet is iron.
0: Iron.
8: So, okay. Chew on that. Or how about this one? What is both the color of honey... And the color of faces pale with fear.
0: No idea.
8: If you ask Homer, those are...
9: Green.
10: Green honey?
9: He didn't call his forest green. He didn't call his leaves green. I mean, it all seems to be wrong.
8: And this was totally puzzling to Gladstone.
9: Homer was Gladstone's absolute hero. So he found it difficult to understand or accept why someone who was so perceptive would use such... defective terms, as Gladstone called it.
8: So he starts going through the Iliad and the Odyssey again, page by page, and he counts how many times each color appears.
0: You mean like how many times he uses the word black or blue or whatever?
8: Yeah, and it only takes a couple pages for him to notice
9: the predominance of black and white.
8: That the term black...
10: Black days, black carrion flies, black. Under his black brows. Black.
8: Occurred... Black. About 170 times in both books.
10: Huh. White arms, white cloud, the white sail,
11: white ram.
8: Occurred white, about white, 100 times.
10: White.
8: Red?
10: A blood red serpent.
8: Only clocks in at about 13 times.
10: The red wine to the
0: gods.
10: That's
0: a big drop.
8: Yellow?
10: Dawn in her yellow robe.
8: Under 10 times. Green?
10: His teeth chatter in green fear.
8: also under 10. Hmm. And then Gladstone realizes something crazy. The color blue. Zero times.
0: What?
9: There's just no word that describes the color blue in any of Homer's poems.
0: He does not use the word blue at all?
9: No blue.
8: No blue. Not

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1: You know, the only possible explanation.
2: That's ridiculous. It's ridiculous.
1: We know today, of course, I mean, that the our color vision goes back probably about 30 million years.
3: You know, to like when we were still in the jungle, climbing trees.
1: Exactly. So, generally...
2: People mocked him.
1: No one took him seriously.
2: So then how do people explain the no blue and Homer thing?
3: Well, here the plot thickens. 10 years after Gladstone's Homer debacle, this other guy...
1: A German-Jewish philologist called Lazarus Geiger.
3: Lazarus Geiger.
2: A German-Jewish what, did he say?
3: A philologist, which I thought was a linguist. It basically means he studies ancient texts. He finds pretty much the same kind of weird stuff that Gladstone did. But he finds it not just in ancient Greek texts, but all over the place.
4: Sorry. This one?
1: He looked at the old Icelandic sagas.
5: Og svo sem hún sterk, þá mun hún brotna, þá múspels meir fara.
1: Ancient Chinese.
6: Bàn jiāng sè sè, bàn jiāng.
1: Ancient Vedic hymns. The Bible.
6: Zot hukata Torah, asher tziva Adonai lemor.
1: And surprise, surprise, what did he find there?
3: No blue.
2: Even the Bible had no blue?
3: In the original Hebrew.
6: Lechuna venivachacha.
3: It has no blue.
2: Huh.
7: So, wait, what's this room?
8: Right now we're in the public catalog room.
3: I actually went to the New York Public Library and talked to this librarian.
9: Zur Entwicklungsgeschichte der Menschheit.
3: Who can speak German.
10: Zur Entwicklungsgeschichte der Menschheit.
3: And we got out Geiger's book.
8: The development history of mankind.
2: Wait a second, I know this voice. Really?
3: Yeah, that's my girlfriend.
8: My name is Brooke Watkins, and I'm a librarian at the New York Public Library.
3: She helped me find some very cool passages in Geiger's book.
10: Let's do it first. Let's do it in German.
1: Geiger has this amazing quotation.
9: Okay, ich versuche.
1: About the Indian Vedic poems.
9: Diese Lieder aus mehr als 10,000 Versen bestehen.
10: And what does that say?
9: These hymns of more than 10,000 lines are brimming with descriptions of the heavens. Scarcely is there any subject evoked more frequently. The sun and reddening dawn's play of color, day and night, cloud and lightning, the air and the ether are unfolded before us and over in splendor and vivid fullness. But there's only one thing that no one would ever learn from those ancient songs who did not already know it, and that is that the sky is blue.
3: It gets weirder.
2: Mm.
3: You ready?
2: Yeah.
3: Y'all ready for this?
2: I'm totally ready.
3: All right. Because Geiger then wondered, all right, if there's no blue in any of these old texts, then when did blue come into these languages?
2: Yeah.
3: So he did this massive analysis to trace when each color term was first introduced to each language. And what he found was...
1: The order at which languages seem to acquire these color terms is not entirely random.
3: First, black and white. Every language has black and white. Then when they get their first color term...
1: Red always comes first.
3: Always red.
1: After red, it's always yellow.
2: Really?
3: Yeah.
1: And then green, and blue only at the very end.
2: So black, white, red, green, yellow, and then blue?
3: Yeah.
2: And that's universal?
3: Well, as people discovered more and more languages, they found some exceptions. But a couple things held, even from Geiger. Out of these colors, red is always first, and blue is always last.
2: Why?
3: Well,
2: I mean, why would there be an order at all? And why would blue always be last?
3: Well, here's where you get to the guessing part.
2: Okay.
3: Guy thinks it might have to do with a couple of things. First, in Homer's world, he wouldn't have actually been exposed to a lot of blue things.
1: Actually, if you think about it, blue is extremely rare in nature.
3: Blue foods?
2: No.
3: Blue animals?
2: Blue animals.
3: How about plants?
2: There's a few blue plants.
3: Like what?
1: Flowers that are really blue are extremely rare.
3: A lot of flowers that we think of as blue... They're actually...
1: Artificial flowers.
3: We made them blue.
2: Genetically, you mean?
3: Yeah.
2: What about blue eyes?
1: Blue eyes at the time were in short supply among the Greeks.
3: But here's where we get to Guy's main point. He says you don't really need a word for a color until you can make that color reliably. And the reason that red might have been first is that red...
1: is apparently

0: be one of the easiest to produce.
1: You can just take a dried piece of red clay and you can use it as a crayon, which is why paints made out of ochre go back something like 60,000 years. And blue? Blue is the hardest of all. For thousands of years, no one had it.
0: One exception, the Egyptians.
1: The Egyptians. Ooh. And they, and only they, had their own word for blue.
2: So that's it? That's your answer?
1: Yeah.
2: Like, it's all, no blue dyes, no blue words?
1: That's not interesting?
2: I want more than that.
1: What do you mean more?
2: I don't know, something more to say than just it's about dyes.
1: Well, here you go. As I was calling around, I ran into something that made me think a little differently about Gladstone's whole theory of color blindness. Hmm. Call this guy named Jules Davidoff.
3: Professor of neuropsychology, London University.
1: And a few years back, he got interested in this particular tribe in Namibia called the Himba.
3: The Himba. Like many languages in the world, they don't have a different word for blue.
1: You might think of them as like a very poor stand-in for Homer.
2: All right.
1: And to make a long story short, Jules went to Namibia. He sat down with a bunch of members of the Himba tribe, whipped out a laptop, and showed them 12 colored squares.
3: All identical except for one.
1: And there's actually some really cool video footage of his research assistant doing this. And he asked them, very simply,
3: which one is different?
1: Now, you look at this and you see that 11 of these squares are green.
3: A color we would call green.
1: Very green. The other one is blue. This blue one, it's shouting. It's like, hey, I'm blue! Over here, I'm blue!
3: It's easy enough for us to do.
1: It's a no-brainer. But the Himba, who don't have a separate word for blue in their language,
3: they find this distinction a little difficult.
1: When they stare at this screen, they just stare and stare.
2: They don't see the difference between the blue and the green?
1: No.
2: Well, is there something wrong with their eyes?
3: No, definitely not. We completely rule that out. They don't see color and individual colors differently.
2: But then, wait.
3: It's so easy to say that they're seeing different colors to us, and they're not.
2: Well, then how does he explain it?
3: Okay. When we decide to put colors together in a group,
1: and then give those colors a word, like blue,
3: something happens.
1: He says what happens is that now that there's a category for that thing, the thing in the category jumps out. It gets louder and louder to your eyes. The category actually feeds back on your perception, so you notice it more.
2: You're saying that having the word for blue unlocks your ability to see blue?
1: That's how it feels to me, and Jules says...
3: No, it's not quite that.
1: He says without the word, you're still seeing the blue, no matter what. You're just not noticing it. Your eyes are just kind of glossing right over it.
2: So you don't see it?
1: Because it's hard. It's harder to spot, says Jules.
2: Whatever, I don't quite understand that difference.
1: The blue would not jump out and say, high five, the way it does with us.
2: But if it doesn't jump out to that extent... then this is starting to sound very Gladstone-y to me. I mean, maybe he was a little right. Like, because if Homer had no word for blue and the word somehow enables the blueness of the blue, then maybe his world was less blue than it would be for us. I mean, maybe the blue went through his eyes in the same way, but it perhaps didn't get into his mind in the same way.
1: Yeah, blue didn't matter.
2: Wait a second. Do you know where this breaks down?
1: Where?
2: The sky. I mean, you look up and there's the bluest blue in the world, and it's right there above our heads. It's been there since the dawn of time. So why wouldn't blue matter more? I mean, why wouldn't it be the first color instead of the last?
1: Well, that's what I thought too, and I asked Guy about that. Yeah, why is the sky blue is the first question
0: it's
1: that you always think.
0: Allegedly the first question that all children ask.
1: Yeah.
0: But I wanted to see how obvious or striking this blueness of the sky is. So I decided to make an experiment.
1: Guy has a very young daughter.
0: About 18 months. She was learning to speak.
1: What's her name?
0: Alma. I talked a lot about colors with Alma and taught her all the colors, including blue. We would play all these games that dads play with their children.
1: You know, pointing at objects.
0: I would point at a blue object and ask her, what's the color of this? She would say, boo. Boo for blue.
1: Okay. Soon enough, Alma was a total pro. She could identify any color.
0: Show me the red object, show me the this and...
1: Right.
0: The only thing I didn't do, and I asked my wife not to do, was ever mention that the sky was blue. That was the setup.
1: So one day, Guy and Alma were taking a stroll, and they're practicing the colors.
0: What's this tree? What's this? What's this? And then I pointed at the sky and said, what color is that? And she wouldn't give me any answer.
1: Huh.
0: Although she just a second before was happily telling me that something was blue and red or green. She just looked up and looked at me incomprehendingly. Sort of, what are you talking about?
1: She thought you were kidding?
0: I think she didn't understand what I was on about.
1: Huh.
0: In retrospect, there was no object there. There was nothing with color for her.
1: You're just pointing into the void, basically.
0: Pointing into nothingness. So she wouldn't say anything.
1: But Guy kept asking every single time they went out.
0: Of course, I would do it only when the sky was blue.
1: And she would never answer him. And this went on for 2 months.
0: And then finally, she did consent to give me a color name, but it wasn't blue. It was white. For a few times she said white, and then finally after a month and a half or 2 more months, she said blue for the first time.
1: Wow.
0: But even then it wasn't consistently blue. So she said once blue, no white, no blue.
1: Did she eventually decide though, you know what, Dad, it is blue?
0: Well, no, she never said it this way, but eventually when I asked, it became consistently blue, so she just would say blue.
1: Okay.
0: This was for me really the point where I could, you know, convince myself, or convince at least my heart, that the sort of allegedly perfect example of blue is not
1: so perfect.
0: So, you know, for Homer, who, you know, never ever probably saw a blue object except the sky and the sea, never had a dad who sort of went on about blue objects and asking what the color of the sky was, the fact that he didn't lose sleep over it doesn't seem so strange anymore.
2: You know, now that I've heard this, I'm a little ruining the moment when Alma decided the sky was blue. Let her have whatever color she wants it to be. It doesn't have to be blue.
4: Weirdly, then, color is a loss of innocence.
2: Yeah.
4: It's like having something fixed that for a while is just between you and your frenzied heart, you know, just.
2: And the sky is many colors, truthfully. On the other hand, though, I'm disagreeing with myself now. If we all agree the sky is blue, then that's something we can share, that she can share.
4: And then she's in conversation.
2: And then eventually she'll understand, you know, this kind of blue.
5: Alma, you saw me standing.
4: Yeah, there aren't blue moons, but you know what it feels like.
2: Oh yeah.
4: It's not a happy night.
2: Mm-mm.

0: I want to thank all the musicians who were so generous to let us use their music this hour and joined in our covers of the Rainbow Project. You heard Reggie Watts with Rainbow Connection, Barbara Bennery with Over the Rainbow, Lonesome Organist with Green Onions, Nymph with Brown Rice, Yellow Ostrich with Sound and Vision, Raya Brass Band with Painted Black, Nico Muley with Big Yellow Taxi, Shearwater with Black is the Color, Eric Freelander with Blue in Green, Marcy Playground with Whiter Shade of Pale, The Heap with Mellow Yellow, Tao Win with Blue, Snowblink, you just heard, with Blue Moon, Dan Deacon right here with Colors, Busman's Holiday, Mr. Blue, Buchengase with Blue Monday, Calla with White Swan, Phil Elverum with Questions in a World of Blue, and our very own Tim Howard, a.k.a. Soltero, performing Green River.
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0: Full on fury in the soccer world over plans to privatize the World Cup.
1: Europe tells FIFA, drop the plans or we're not playing.
2: A World Cup without Europe would be kind of unthinkable.
1: I'm Marco Werman.
0: And I'm Carolyn Beeler. Cuba eases restrictions on some imports. Whether it makes a difference in the cash-strapped, energy-poor country, that is another matter.
3: Can you imagine charging a Tesla in the middle of Havana?
1: In San Diego, the Filipino community holds family and faith as key to their identity.
4: The church always bring people closer together because that's how we grew up.
0: And in a world of bad news, the duo Alato Tropical offers musical escapism.
5: In these times, it's radical joy. You know, it's radical play. It's radical pleasure.
1: That's all of today on The World.
6: Live from NPR News, I'm Giles Snyder. Todd Blanche's confirmation to be Attorney General is on hold over the $1.8 billion fund for President Trump's allies who say they've been victimized by the government. Blanche says the fund no longer exists, but two outgoing Republican senators are refusing to advance him until they get that in writing. Trump says he may try to wait them out, as NPR's Eric McDaniel reports.
7: Senators John Cornyn of Texas and Tom Tillis of North Carolina are using their leverage to make sure that the fund, which Trump has suggested could be used to make payments to Capitol rioters, is kaput, as the Justice Department has claimed. In response, Trump posted, quote, "I have no objection to temporarily withdrawing Todd's name if they do not do the right thing and putting him back after Cornyn and Tillis are out of office," end quote. Cornyn tweeted in reply that the president is mistaken if he believes concerns about the fund are limited to himself and Senator Tillis, suggesting they're speaking on behalf of other Senate Republicans. Either way, Blanche, who was already confirmed to a lower DOJ post, can remain acting attorney general. Eric McDaniel, NPR News, The Capitol.
6: President Trump says a deal has been reached to disarm Hamas. On social media, Trump called the deal reached in Cairo between mediators and Hamas leaders historic, saying disarmament would come in phases as Israeli forces withdraw from Gaza. It's not clear how long the process will take, and Israeli support for the plan is uncertain. New government data points to a slowdown in economic growth. NPR's Scott Horsley on what the Commerce Department is saying.
8: Gross domestic product grew at an annual rate of 1.5% in the second quarter. That's a bit of a slowdown from the first 3 months of the year, and the growth was really concentrated in some narrow categories. But as you say, the biggest driver of economic activity is consumer spending, and that held up pretty well.
6: Consumer spending accounts for about 70% of U.S. economic activity. It increased at an annual rate of 3.2%. With wildfires flaring up in Europe, NPR's Eleanor Beardsley reports of tens of thousands forced to flee the fires that have ravaged France's Bordeaux region, being allowed to return home.
9: Sophie Brocas, the prefect of the Gironde region, says this is the first day they are able to feel optimistic. Firefighters have been working day and night to extinguish the fires that have devoured more than 100,000 acres. A giant exposition hall in Bordeaux has welcomed thousands of people who've been evacuated. A couple hundred are still here, including 90-year-old Marie Lalana, who is standing by her cot. We fled in such a panic that I left behind my teeth, my glasses, and my hearing aids, she says. But she says the welcome has been warm here. Many people have their dogs and cats with them. Eleanor Beardsley, NPR News, Bordeaux.
6: And you're listening to NPR News. Seattle Police Chief Sean Barnes is out of a job. Mayor Katie Wilson announced Barnes' resignation Thursday amid criticism that the city was slow to release information about Sunday's shootout at a food festival near the Space Needle. Barnes was Seattle's second black police chief. In an open letter, several community organizations said Barnes should not be made a scapegoat. 98 teens representing all 50 states gathered in Boston to create a national policy to help K-12 schools know how to use AI in their classrooms. NPR's Corey Turner was there.
10: The students were handpicked by their school leaders and gathered in an exact replica of the U.S. Senate, where they decided schools should have to teach AI literacy and do it early. Here's Bina Mejia Romero of Connecticut making her case to the full student senate.
11: We should be introduced to it when devices are introduced to our classrooms.
10: Right.
11: If we're going to be using devices, we should know the dangers and the benefits that they have.
10: For For older students, the student senators backed a ban on the use of AI on graded tests and in the act of writing, though editing and studying with AI would be allowed after eighth grade. The recommendations will now be sent to more than 10,000 school leaders nationwide. Corey Turner, NPR News, Boston.
6: South Korea's benchmark stock index is bouncing back. It gained more than 13% in early Friday trading as shares linked to artificial intelligence rebound after this week's sell-off over worries about an AI bubble. Most of the rest of the regional stock markets also gaining ground, tracking Thursday's gains on Wall Street. This is NPR News.
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0: This is The World. I'm Carolyn Beeler.
1: And I'm Marco Werman. Thank you for joining us this Thursday. Not even a month after this year's World Cup comes the buzzkill. European countries are threatening to boycott all FIFA competitions, including the upcoming Women's World Cup, over plans to partially privatize the event.
0: The announcement came after an emergency meeting that European soccer officials held today in Geneva. The fury directed at FIFA, the governing body for international soccer, follows plans announced this week to open its global competitions to investors.
1: The main company backing FIFA's plan is called Thrive Eternal. It's owned by none other than Josh Kushner, brother of Jared, the son-in-law to President Donald Trump.
0: Trump's relationship with FIFA President Gianni Infantino was a sideshow at this year's World Cup, which, of course, the U.S. co-hosted.
1: All 55 members of European soccer have endorsed the boycott threat, including Spain, which won the tournament and is set to co-host the 2030 Men's World Cup.
0: The World's Jerry Haddon kicks us off with this report from the French village of Ambron.
13: For a nonprofit, FIFA, under Infantino, has gotten really good at making money. Analysts estimate it raked in between $10 and $15 billion from the summer's Men's World Cup. But FIFA's president insists it can and should make more. In a video this week defending his privatization plan, Infantino said a richer FIFA would benefit soccer programs everywhere.
14: More revenue returned to the member associations means more investment in better pitches, stronger national teams, and more pathways for young girls and young boys everywhere in the world.
13: FIFA is comprised of 211 soccer associations around the world. Most have expressed fury over FIFA's proposal. The plan would open up 20% of the organization to private investors. FIFA says that influx of cash would be shared with leagues everywhere. But today, opposition to FIFA's plan was already building. The head of French soccer, Philippe Diallo, told French radio he had strong doubts.
15: Nous avons découvert à travers un communiqué de presse un projet.
13: I only learned about the idea from a FIFA press release, he complained. But if I've understood it correctly, he said, it involves creating some sort of private investment vehicle operating in parallel with the nonprofit. This raises a lot of questions for us, as it has for French fans.
16: Non, on n'est pas d'accord avec ce genre de choses-là. Puisqu'en fait, le sport, ça doit rester quelque chose de ludique.
13: At a lakeside beach today in the southern French Alps, a man named Stefan says he's against FIFA going commercial. Sports, he says, as he lays out his towel, should remain something fun and accessible to children and families. It's not just a business venture. Stefan says he doesn't want to give his last name out of privacy concerns. He's with his family. His son, Baptiste, pulls a soccer ball from a beach bag and calls me over.
17: À la base, le football, c'est du sport. L'objectif, c'est de jouer un sport, une équipe contre une autre.
13: The goal is to play the sport, he says, one team against another. But now we have money and politics coming into play. There was that incident, he says, where Trump called Infantino to have a red card against an American player rescinded. Both Baptiste and Stefan say it rankles them that the Kushners, that is Trump's extended family, would be the main investor in the FIFA privatization. But they say they aren't surprised. Gianni Infantino has been cozying up to Trump for years now. Just last November, Infantino invented a new FIFA Peace Prize and gave it to the president.
14: There is also a beautiful medal for you that you can wear everywhere you want to go.
18: Right now.
14: Okay, excellent.
13: Infantino and Trump claim to be close friends, but the guy bankrolling the proposed FIFA investments would be Josh Kushner. And like Trump's, the Kushner brand isn't doing so well these days in Europe. People in Albania have been on the streets since June by the tens of thousands, protesting against a different Kushner project, this one by older brother Jared, Ivanka Trump's husband. It envisions a massive hotel and resort on the Adriatic coast. The protests have that project on hold. The optics are not great, but FIFA is betting that the money will be, especially for smaller soccer associations. For backing its plan, FIFA has offered countries cash injections of $20 million. That's more than some countries spend on soccer over several years. But that offer disappears on September 19th. Some critics call this tactic strong-arming. The head of Spain's La Liga, Javier Tebas, said Infantino is buying votes ahead of FIFA elections this November. Whatever the motive behind it, the plan may now be backfiring. Matt Pearson covers sports for Germany's DW. He said today UEFA had one card to play, not playing in FIFA tournaments.
2: They, as I said, are probably the most powerful federation. They're the richest federation. They have the richest clubs. They had, you know, the majority of the quarterfinalists. A World Cup without Europe would be kind of unthinkable.
13: The ball is now back on FIFA's side of the pitch, where Infantino must decide if the beautiful game's commercial creep, including water breaks with ads and celebrity halftime shows, will continue with private funding, but with a tournament drastically reduced by Europe's threat of defection. For The World, I'm Sherry Haddon, en Bras, France.

0: Diamonds are forever. That tagline for De Beers Diamonds goes back to 1947. The industry itself, though, may not be forever. Over the past couple of years, the market for natural diamonds has been upended. Earlier this month, mining company De Beers announced it's temporarily closing its flagship mine in South Africa. And earlier this year, mining giant Rio Tinto closed one of its Canadian operations. The reason for these shakeups? Lab-grown diamonds. To learn more, we spoke with Pamela Danziger. She's a market analyst specializing in luxury goods and a contributor to Forbes. She explained that lab-grown diamonds begin with a tiny crystal seed from a natural diamond, then artificially created pressure forms the full diamond around that.
1: There's virtually no difference to the eye or in terms of the chemical and structural composition of a lab-grown diamond versus a mined diamond, but they come out significantly cheaper, like up to 50 to 90% cheaper than a mined diamond of a similar grade. And they are graded because they grow from a seed. There is variations in lab-grown diamonds, just like there is in mined diamonds. All the same process has to be followed.
0: So what do you see among consumers? How do they view lab-grown diamonds compared to mined and natural diamonds?
1: The market is trying to, you know, reestablish mined diamonds, natural diamonds, as the quote unquote luxury alternative, because they do retain value and they're considered a long-term asset. But the fact is, you know, that lab-grown diamonds are so much more affordable to the consumer. So, you know, who's in control of this industry is really, I guess, the ultimate question. Right now, the consumer is pulling lab-grown diamonds along. Over 60% of the diamond central stones in a diamond engagement ring are lab-grown last year in the United States. This is a market that's really much more prominent in the United States than in other parts of the world.
0: Were lab-grown diamonds considered on par with mined diamonds when they started to develop them in a lab? Like, when did that start to change? Because it sounds like you're saying lab-grown diamonds have become the so-called serious purchase now.
1: They have. I mean, effectively. They've been around, you know, commercially available to the jewelry market for, you know, roughly 10 or so years. I've been following the development for a while. There was a lot of controversy about what do we call them? I mean, the FTC got involved. But, you know, because they are so much less expensive, they haven't really taken away a lot of market share because, you know, they're a less expensive part of the whole diamond ecosystem. At the same time, consumers really see the value in the lab-grown diamond versus the mined diamond, unless, you know, you're affluent and money's no object in the purchase.
0: Mm. As you know, the diamond mining industry has increasingly come under scrutiny for some of its labor practices. I'm thinking of informal mines in South Africa with the Zama Zama miners. There's virtually little oversight until there's a crisis. There are also accidents at official mines like the one last February in Kimberley, South Africa. How much have these labor conditions contributed to this shift?
1: Well, you know, the natural diamond industry has really tried to position themselves as supporters of, you know, families in Africa and so on. At the same time, you know, there's a huge environmental cost for all of that mining extraction. Plus, you know, natural diamonds run out. Mines, you know, all the value is extracted from them. Whereas lab-grown diamonds, there's no limit.
0: How much do you think those labor conditions for the miners is on people's minds when they're considering whether to buy diamonds? Like, has there been any marketing or sales analysis of why people opt for lab-grown diamonds and the reasons they give?
1: Well, you know, there's the perception of lab-grown diamonds are more environmentally responsible. I think the natural diamond industry pushes back on that a little bit. But I think there is a widespread perception that lab-grown diamonds are the more responsible choice. I think that the natural diamond industry is going to shrink smaller. By shrinking, they'll be less accessible. They'll be more highly valued, ultimately, in the luxury market, perhaps. But I think, ultimately, the consumer is voting for lab-grown diamonds, and it only makes sense.
0: So if you were advising someone purchasing an engagement ring for their partner these days, could you imagine advising them buying a naturally occurring diamond?
1: Oh, I wouldn't want to give Diamond advice. Like, I will tell you
0: that I put you on the spot for sure.
1: Yeah. Well, if my husband and I were going to buy an anniversary ring of some kind, and I own both natural and lab grown, I would opt for lab grown diamonds myself. My niece, however, just got married, and the bridegroom for that purchase, he bought a natural diamond. So beauty is in the eye of the beholder, and it's really a matter of what's of value to the consumer and the customer.
0: Pamela Danziger is a market analyst specializing in luxury goods and a contributor to Forbes.
2: And now some new developments in several big stories we've been watching.
0: Search and rescue teams are busy in the aftermath of an earthquake in southwestern Japan, but officials say time is running out to find survivors in the wreckage. The 7.1 magnitude quake flattened buildings across the Kumamoto area on Tuesday. It also caused an explosion and partial collapse at a shopping mall. At least 25 people are now confirmed dead, a number that is expected to rise. Japan's military is bringing food aid to several of the hardest hit towns, which were left with no electricity or running water.
2: In Spain, authorities say extreme negligence was the likely cause of one of the wildfires there. The newspaper El País has reported the arrest of two men for allegedly welding in a forested area on a day when that type of work was banned because of the fire risk.
0: And across Africa, some are viewing the cuts in U.S. aid as an opportunity. That comes from the recent African Youth Survey, which interviewed almost 5,000 young adults in 16 countries across the continent. It found a quarter of young Africans believe aid cuts could have a positive impact by forcing Africa's own leaders to address pressing issues. In Ghana and Nigeria specifically, almost half of young people said they felt that way.

0: Still to come, most electric vehicle batteries use lithium, which is expensive and hard to source.
1: Now China is mass-producing sodium-ion batteries, pointing to a future of more affordable electric vehicles.
2: As more and more countries will pick up this technology, I think they will get cheaper than lithium.
0: That conversation is coming right up.

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1: It's an intense time for our city. There are lawsuits with the state.
2: What's at stake is, first of all, the ability to protect the rights we have under the Constitution.
1: Federal funding cuts.
3: I mean, it's the fiscal equivalent of duct tape to cover capacity that suddenly went missing.
4: Even a few weeks of funding being paused, that could close a door.
1: These are things that impact our community. I'm Metro reporter Cynthia Abrams, and I'm here to sort it all out for you.
5: 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We hear the latest from French wine country on the next Morning Edition from NPR News.
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7: This is The World. I'm Marco Werman. China has once again jumped ahead in the development of green technology as the rest of the world plays catch-up. Chinese companies have now begun mass production of electric vehicles that run on sodium-ion batteries, a viable alternative to lithium-ion. Experts in the field see it as a major step forward in battery tech, especially as global demand for batteries surges. That's what we're looking at in today's installment of The Big Fix, our series on the most ambitious ways people are working to tackle climate change. Magda Titirici is a professor in the Chemical Engineering Department at Imperial College London. When we spoke, I asked her to first explain the difference between sodium and lithium-ion systems.
8: So a lithium-ion battery has a lot of critical minerals. It has graphite, and China controls 97% of the graphite worldwide production. You would also have lithium, which is a critical mineral, cobalt, which is also very critical, and nickel. In a sodium-ion battery, you don't have any critical minerals. So your cathode is formed of very sustainable elements, so just iron, there's everywhere, like rust. And your nanode is no longer graphite, is also carbon, but this carbon can be derived from waste materials such as biomass or plastic waste.
7: One technical term that you can clear up for us, what is a cathode?
8: Well, every battery has a positive side, which is the cathode, and a negative side, which is the anode. And an electrolyte in between. And the way a battery works is that during charge, sodium ions are moving from the cathode into the anode, and this process is reversed upon discharge.
7: So Magda, why have these sodium batteries not been used in EVs before now?
8: So interestingly, sodium ion batteries and lithium ion batteries start being researched exactly at the same time, so already from the 70s. However, because lithium was offering advantages in, and this is a technical term, is energy density, but it's basically the amount of energy that you can store in a battery, it was higher than everyone focused on lithium, and sodium was left behind until we actually realized that we have a problem with the supply chain. And so people turned back their attention to sodium, I would say, somewhere in the mid of the 2000s.
7: So this new type of sodium ion battery is now being installed in EVs in China at scale. How big a deal is this in and of itself? And how big a deal is it that China, once again, is taking the lead?
8: I think it is a pretty big deal because this means that soon we're going to start buying EVs that are not only based on one chemistry, which is lithium, but this is going to be fully diversified. And to be honest, I am not surprised that this has happened because I've already drove a sodium ion battery car in China 3 years ago. This was just a prototype. It wasn't allowed to go on the streets, but I could see it coming. And I'm very excited that it's finally happened.
7: Yeah, so give us a sneak preview. What was that experience like?
8: Just driving a electrical car, standard electrical car, no difference.
7: Yeah. Is there a cost advantage that one type of battery has over the other currently? And do you think over time sodium ion batteries will really be a challenge to lithium ion batteries cost-wise?
8: So sodium ion batteries, in principle, should be much cheaper than lithium ion batteries for being not critical and widely distributed. However, at the moment, because the manufacturing of sodium ion batteries is not at the same level as lithium, they are still more expensive. But yes, I believe as more and more countries will pick up this technology, as we would see more EVs on sodium-ion batteries, but also particularly a lot of stationary storage commissioning and being built, I think they will get cheaper than lithium, and potentially it's a great solution for those countries that really need electrification and storage, you know, the less developed countries.
7: You know, there's been a lot of concern over the rare earth metals that are needed for battery production. The fact that China has control of many rare earths, the fact that the raw materials often originate in these hellish mines in Africa. Do those concerns diminish with the development of sodium ion batteries?
8: Absolutely. And you are absolutely right. China is currently controlling about 70% of the entire lithium refining capacity worldwide. They also have about 60% of the production of high nickel chemistries. They also controlled completely, almost 100%, the production of LFP for lithium ion batteries. And they also have about 95% of the total graphite world production. So indeed, for lithium ion batteries, they control everything. For sodium ion batteries, the materials are very different and widely distributed around the world. So I think there's still quite a lot of space for all of us to jump onto this sodium ion battery train and really start innovating to create our own supply chain, because we already have the resources in our respective countries. And I'm talking here about Europe and US.
7: It's interesting that this diversification is coming from China, which has benefited from controlling the critical mineral supply. Do you see this reducing China's dominance?
8: Well, that's a very difficult question. I mean, they're very smart. They're always ahead of the game, and they've definitely seen sodium ion batteries coming as the next commercial alternative to lithium. And one thing that we cannot compete in Europe and US is competing in costs with the materials that are generated from China. So even if sodium ion batteries do not have any critical materials, at the moment, China leads in the production of sodium ion batteries. And they are, as I said, anodes and cathodes, which are so key for storing sodium. They are so cheap. If we are to manufacture this in Europe, we probably can never have them at the same cost. So it's a question of probably legislation that we're going to put. You know, the Europe has put some legislation for some chemicals, which is the same story. You can't compete with China, but now EU is giving some legislation where it says, well, even if it's more expensive, we should buy our local supply. So I think that's probably the only option.
7: Mm. Speaking of cost, Magda, if sodium ion batteries continue to be put in EVs, do you see that eventually reducing the price of electric cars?
8: Absolutely, yes. I think by a lot. But one thing that I need to clarify is that I don't think the lithium ion batteries will ever cease to exist just because sodium is developing. These are complementary techniques. And for example, if you want a very powerful car where you can drive very, very far and very, very fast, that's still probably going to be based on some lithium chemistry.
7: I see.
8: Sodium comes as a substitute where basically you could charge your car faster, but more often, and where maybe you don't want to drive in one go very, very far. So local mobility, city mobility, and I think as a customer, you could have preferences to choose depending, you know, on your needs. So I think we will start seeing more and more sodium EVs. But as I said, this will be complementary to lithium ion batteries, where I really see sodium ion batteries kicking in and potentially completely replacing lithium is for stationary energy storage.
7: Magda Titirici is a professor of sustainable energy materials at Imperial College London.
0: Just ahead, the energy crisis in Cuba. This is The World.
9: 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This is Holly Kernan, president of Nashville Public Radio. 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

0: This is The World. I'm Carolyn Beeler. The Cuban government this week lifted restrictions on some private businesses and imports in an effort to ease the island's growing humanitarian crisis. The changes include allowing private businesses to import and sell medication and loosening restrictions on oil extraction by foreign companies. Cuba has been under strain since the Trump administration imposed an oil blockade in late January. Cubans are getting by with almost no access to electricity and growing shortages of medicine and food. This Havana resident told The World this morning, we must be inventive to adapt.
1: There are more than 10 million people suffering every single day with no electricity or transportation or even public health anymore because there's nothing in the hospitals. And that is the people that is suffering. No one has these 10 million people as a priority.
0: She asked that we not use her name for fear of repercussions. To help us understand whether Cuba's policy changes might help the energy situation there, we reached out to Jorge Piñon. He keeps an eye on Cuba's energy infrastructure at the University of Texas at Austin's Energy Institute. He told me the reforms will not be enough to rescue Cuba's failing energy sector.
2: Most companies in the energy sector, whether they're U.S. companies or European companies, they're looking for projects that have size and scope. And also they're looking for political continuity and rule of law. It's very difficult for them to join and make investments in Cuba today, multi-million dollar investments, without political continuity.
0: How much has Cuba actually opened the door to oil extraction from foreign companies? And is it just the fact that foreign companies are not interested that means this will amount to very little?
2: In 2012, there were four drilling exploration activities in the Cuban Gulf of Mexico by companies like Repsol from Spain, Statoil from Norway and others. And all four deep water wells were dry. No oil was found. That doesn't mean that there is no oil in Cuba's deep water. But again, it would take hundreds of millions of dollars. By the way, each one of those four exploratory wells back in 2012 cost approximately $100 million each.
0: Jorge, a few months ago, you estimated that Cuba had about 15 to 20 days of oil left before the country reached hour zero. Since then, there has been one Russian tanker with oil that has reached Cuba. That was back in March. How is Cuba still managing to provide power to places like hospitals and give people electricity every once in a while? How has it managed to stay on longer than analysts like you have predicted?
2: We miscalculated the floating storage that Cuba has available.
0: Floating storage, so offshore storage?
2: In oil tankers. And we estimated that those were empty. It seems that they were not. We now believe that those, for the second time, that those oil tankers are now more or less empty. As you know, from the U.S., Cuban Americans from Miami are exporting to Cuba ISO tanks. Those are small tanks of 25,000 liters each with diesel and gasoline that independent Cuban entrepreneurs are selling in the open market. But that's not enough to propel the Cuban economy where it needs to be. But it's keeping the lights on in many parts of the country. Solar power is something new that has come to the island that certainly has helped. But as far as liquid fuels, yes, there is no liquid fuels enough for transport, agricultural sector that tractors need this fuel is very important. Mm-hmm. So no, they're going through a very difficult time.
0: I understand, and correct me if I'm wrong, but that these reforms will make it easier for Cubans to import electric vehicles. Do Cubans have money to buy EVs? and how much could that help here?
2: No, I mean, it is very difficult. Every little drop helps. But if there's no electricity in the country,
0: right,
2: how is that electrical vehicle going to be charged? People are having problems right now charging their electric phones. Can you imagine charging a Tesla in the middle of Havana? No, I think that regrettably is not something that would work in the short term.
0: You mentioned more people have been installing solar panels. Do these changes increase access to that option?
2: Rooftop is always welcome, and rooftop systems where families can now have two or three panels in their roof, if they have the good-sized batteries, then also to store that energy when the sun doesn't shine, yes, that is also good. A store battery in the home to charging electric vehicle, that person will have to assume what their priority is. Their priority to charge their car, or is there a priority to be able to cook and to have electricity inside the house so that children can study at night?
0: Do you know if these policy changes will make it any easier for Cubans to access solar panels or the batteries that are also important?
2: Only to Cuban Americans or to Cubans that have relatives in Miami that get help from the diaspora. The other question that we have to ask is a typical Cuban, particularly elderly Cuban today, that don't have family in Miami or families in the diaspora, how can they afford all of this? How can they afford the solar panels? How can they afford an electric vehicle? I don't think so. I don't think they can.
0: Cubans are famous for being adaptable and resilient in the face of a lot of challenges. I know you spent your childhood living there and keep in touch with people who are still there. What are you hearing about the workarounds that people are using to keep going with their daily lives?
2: They are building their own little distillation tower in their backyard and burning plastic enough for half a gallon or a gallon that they then put in their truck or in their car. And it works. But it worked for a little while because, be careful, those hydrocarbons also can damage the engines of those automobiles.
0: So people are melting down plastic they have laying around to make gasoline.
2: That is correct.
0: How widespread is that practice?
2: It takes somebody that knows how to build a little distillation tower in their backyard. But I think, again, it's something that you can learn. And I would not be surprised if Cubans in the next few months copy and mimic what is being done today with backyard fuel.
0: And were you saying that this homemade gasoline production is also dangerous?
2: It is dangerous in the production itself because that distillation tower that they have built can certainly explode. Think about a mini oil refinery in Houston being reproduced in your backyard. That is extremely dangerous. Also, it's corrosive and damaged to the fuel that goes into your automobile. The gasoline that you and I use is not only gasoline. It has a number of additives and detergent that help functioning of that gasoline.
0: Are there other ways that people are coping that are surprising to you?
2: The burning of coal again, of briquettes of charcoal. By the way, the key fuel now for Cubans to cook is LPG, is butane, or those little tanks that you and I use in our backyard barbecue to cook over the weekend.
0: Yeah.
2: That's another important fuel for Cuba. So that is growing. The import of the ISO tanks, small 25,000 liter tanks that they put on container ships that are going to the port of Mariel, that is increasing. The problem is that they're paying very high price. So those Cubans that are importing fuels from the U.S. today, again, for the month of May, the value of that fuel, according to the U.S., was $28 million, was very expensive. Who can afford that? Diesel here in the U.S. is now $5 a gallon. What Cuban family or Cuban farmer for its trucks or agricultural tractors can afford $5 plus diesel?
0: So there are compounding problems here, both what is happening on and to the island and also global trends impacting folks there.
2: That is correct.
0: The cooking gas that people are importing, that's private business people in Cuba or even just individuals importing from expats in the diaspora?
2: Yeah, it is all private diaspora. The issue then is that the U.S. government has, of course, put sanctions against a number of individuals and companies in Cuba that cannot, quote-unquote, benefit from that fuel that the private sector is importing. But who's checking on that? Who's policing that the sanctions are being followed? There are very broad, wide reports throughout the island that the Cuban police and the local Cuban government are benefiting from that fuel, because the small entrepreneurs don't have any other option but to help them for their business to continue and to be licensed. So the sanctions are also not being executed or implemented or followed because the U.S. doesn't have a police force throughout the island that can enforce these sanctions.
0: You've been following energy in Cuba for a long time. Has anything surprised you about how this energy crisis is unfolding?
2: Yes, that the lights are still on. Yes, we have apagones, we have blackouts, we have brownouts throughout the island, but the country is still functioning. Is it because of fuel? Is it because of the entrepreneurial skills of the Cubans? Is it because of the strength of the Cuban government that's still there? The other issue that we just came back from Miami from a diaspora conference, and the big challenge that we find is that the U.S. doesn't seem to have a roadmap of what Cuba transition is going to be. We don't have a roadmap for Venezuela. We don't have a roadmap for Iran. And regrettably, we just don't see the U.S. government with a very clear roadmap for Cuba once the transition begins. The situation in Cuba could be much worse, by the way, during a transition period when there is no leadership, there is no bureaucracy to run the country. I think we have a very challenging time still to come in the Cuba of tomorrow.
0: You did say, though, once the transition comes. So is the feeling among the diaspora that there will be a change at some point?
2: I think everybody now is convinced that a change is coming. But again, Cuba is next. Venezuela is next. Iran is next. I think the U.S. has its hands full, and I don't think Cuba is a priority right now. The history of the Castro family, the problem with Cuba tomorrow or today is that there is no Fidel Castro. There is no the caudillo. There is no that leadership that Cuba had for what? For 60-plus years. Raul is in his 90s. Every day we read in the Ingrama newspaper one of the leaders of 90-plus years of age that has passed away. So that whole historical generation of caudillos that Cuba relied to survive is no longer there. So where is the caudillo of tomorrow? Where is the Fidel Castro of tomorrow that is going to lead Cuba into a new 21st century? Right now, it's not there.
0: Jorge Piñon is a senior research collaborator at the University of Texas at Austin's Energy Institute.

0: Web streaming made possible by Nashville Zoo, presenting Dino Trek, now through July 26th. Step into the age of dinosaurs with 20-plus species of life-sized animatronic dinosaurs up to 23 feet tall. More at nashvillezoo.org.
1: Fusing their names into Helado Tropical.

0: Reporter Gisele Regatao met the duo to find out how they balance songs about feelings and intimacy with a quirky sense of humor.
1: Most of Helado Tropical's songs are about emotions, and all the lyrics are in Spanish. Tocando, or touching, is about someone longing for love. But the song's video is fun and silly. They are in a grocery store wearing electric blue jumpsuits. There are mangoes flying around. And Reina sings while taking bites of a large papaya.
2: Oh, yeah, you did bite it. Yeah, you did bite it.
3: Raw. What is that about? Raw and playful.
1: They shot this video at a Mexican supermarket in Portland, Oregon, where Reina shops. They say the song shows the heart of Helado Tropical.
3: Under the surface is really filled with just like running around, being at recess, getting going, jumping into the ocean, you know, and tocando is definitely the clear indicator of that part of this relationship.

0: Even though El Lado Negro is older, he's 45 and Reina is 34, and has been in the music business longer, he says that did not dictate what they create together.
1: The wisdom that I brought for myself was to be like, you don't know anything. What's something new that can be made that has nothing to do with anything that I've done? You know, and I think that's more interesting for me, and that's what I was looking forward to.
0: Reina had another long music partnership, but Nectale Diaz, the other half of the duo Reina Tropical, died in a traffic accident 4 years ago. Reina says they are happy to collaborate with El Lado Negro because they have the same sensibility.
2: Our depthness and our internal worlds are deep and ocean-like and put us together, and it's going to be very depthful and, you know, sexy and playful too.
0: They both wrote music and lyrics for the new album. El Lado Negro says Déjate Caer is one of his favorites.
1: The song is like a release for sure, you know, the word saying Déjate Caer, to let yourself fall, to let yourself go, to let loose. It's such a special message.

0: These have been troubling times for the Latino community in the U.S., with ICE killings, arrests, and deportations. Reina says that makes their music more important than ever.
1: What is the role of the artist? And in these times, it's radical joy. You know, it's radical play. It's radical pleasure. And for us to remind our communities that we deserve this, we belong in this, as in the body that I am and in the identity that I'm in, is always going to be a political act.
0: Sam Sumpter is an on-air host at WFUV, an eclectic music station in New York. She interviewed El Lado Tropical on her show and says the two make a perfect match.
2: It was a kind of a blind date in the music sense. They got paired together and then just instantly hit it off. The chemistry was there and ended up writing an entire album together.
0: Sumpter, who is also the founder of the music blog Bands Do Brooklyn, says their collaboration was possible because of the way music is often created today.
2: They're both touring artists. They were out doing their thing and sending files back and forth and then meeting in random cities to fit in sessions where they can. And it's cool that art can be made in this way now as well.
0: El Lado Tropical's music seems to resonate with fans of both musicians. Nicole Mora is a photo art director who has been a fan of

0: Reina Tropical for years. She was at an Helada Tropical concert at 360 Record Shop in Red Hook, Brooklyn in mid-July.
1: I love them. I feel like they're doing experimental avant-garde in a way that is showing the reemergence of this music from like indigenous and Latino cultures that I really enjoy.
0: As Helada Tropical gets ready to tour dozens of cities starting in July, Helada Negro says he's wondering how that will impact their relationship.
2: What is it, something that you've learned about each other that's revealing?
3: So maybe
2: too much. Too much. It's gonna come. There's gonna be a lot of stories.
4: I'm always like, Roberto, like, what should I do? So I'm worried more for him.
0: Their first show is in San Diego in August, and they wrap the tour in Mexico City in November. For the world, I'm Gisele Rigatao.

Stay with us for the final part of our series on the Filipino community in San Diego, 80 years after the Philippines gained independence from the U.S. That's right here on The World.

0: This is The World. I'm Carolyn Beeler. When the Philippines gained independence from the U.S. 80 years ago this month, more Filipinos began arriving in the U.S. The community began building memories of home in restaurants and churches. They sought to maintain their Catholic roots, stay connected to the communities they moved from, and set up their children for success in America. Elaine Alfaro from KPBS in San Diego reports.
1: Holy Mary, Mother of God, pray for us sinners, now and at the hour of our death. Amen.
2: On a warm Saturday morning in May, ringing bells pierced through the quiet in the neighborhood surrounding St. Mary's Church on East 8th Street in National City. Men donning traditional barongs and women glittering in Filipiniana dresses sparkled in the morning light, at times stopping traffic. A replica of Our Lady of the Rosary of Manawag rose above the crowd. Though she was traversing the streets of San Diego, Salvacion Peralta felt a connection to her home.
3: The church always bring people closer together, going to the church, because that's how we grew up.
2: The original Our Lady of the Rosary of Manawag statue draws thousands to the municipality of Manawag, Philippines, for the same procession. The statue is an image of the Virgin Mary that's considered sacred in the Pangasinan region of the Philippines.
3: And we're very successful celebrating the biannual fiesta celebration of Our Blessed Mother, Our Lady of the Rosary of Manawag, or we call it Apo Bakut, which means old lady, but that's how she was called there over in the Philippines, and we do it here too.
2: Catholicism came to the Philippines through Spanish colonization, which lasted from the mid-1500s until the turn of the 20th century. It's now ingrained in much of Filipino culture and identity. And the many layers of Filipino culture have been represented in San Diego for decades. The Pangasinan, Bicol, and Cavite regions all have their own clubs, where traditional dance, stories, and food are honored. Salvador Flor was born and raised in San Diego. His father, a Navy veteran, was involved in the Bicol Club.
4: You had the regional club, and you had the church, and you had the family. To me, the church is a safety net for our Filipino community.
2: The Navy was another strong connection.
4: The regional clubs really set the basis of camaraderie for the new Navy guys, because the Navy guys would come here, be stationed locally. They'd have some relatives in San Diego, which they would basically try to find the region they're from.
2: The mothers, aunties, and grandmothers also played pivotal roles in these associations. Charlotte Guarnaz Fajardo says she was 12 years old when her aunt and other women started San Diego's Bicol Club in 1962.
5: She was quite a leader. She told the men to stay in the kitchen, take care of the children, while the women went into the bedroom to talk about how they could support each other. And that was the birth of the Bicol Club.
2: Fajardo says the club was formed by women to support women. A main focus was ensuring that their children kept a connection to their homeland as they grew up in the United States.
5: Making sure that they understood their culture, making sure that we had events around our faith, and making sure we had plenty of parties and times to entertain each other.
2: The fiestas are a through line for each of the regional groups. Back at the fiesta at St. Mary's, the devotees of Our Lady of the Rosary of Manawag gathered for Mass after the procession. The smell of incense wafts through the air. Important leaders in the Catholic Filipino faith even flew into town for the Mass and feast. After Mass, the attendees formed a winding line through the church's community auditorium, the smell of lechon and pancit setting the table for continued fellowship. Peralta plays a big role in planning the festivities.
3: So when there's a fiesta, there's food. There's a fiesta, there's a Mass, there's food right after. And it's also a fellowship. Fellowship, you get to mingle with your fellow devotees, fellow Filipinos.
2: The challenge lies with the younger generations, who don't have memories of celebrating these traditions and holidays in the Philippines. Making sure they see the value and importance of the religious and cultural traditions. Peralta said there is a solid foundation to build upon.
3: We set a good example, and so the youth to follow, like what we do, like praying the rosary, bringing the statue house to house, celebrate the fiesta, So when we are gone, so the next generation will do the same thing.
2: That is Peralta's hope.
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0: Elaine's story is the last in our three-part series on the 80th anniversary of the U.S. granting independence to the Philippines. 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
7: Next year, if you can believe it, marks half a century since the movie Saturday Night Fever came out, immortalizing New York's disco scene and unleashing several years of dance music that, despite the haters, inspired artists around the world. In Sweden, ABBA went all in on Dancing Queen. Indian Bollywood films also got down with the groove.
0: If you are curious about what Egypt did with disco, and why would you not be, you're in luck. There's a new collection of Egyptian dance floor tracks from the late 70s to the early 90s. They come courtesy of Egyptian DJ Muataz Rageb, a.k.a. Disco Arabesco.

0: This is the group Ferkit Americana Show, Ferkit being a musical ensemble, and their song Sib Albi, or Leave My Heart Alone. One fascinating side of Egypt's disco era is that while it was vinyl that brought the music to places like Studio 54 in the U.S.,
1: Egyptian disco was mostly released on cassette. In a YouTube video, DJ Moi Ataz Rageb, who's now based in Amsterdam, explains how that is doubly nostalgic for Egyptians.
2: Cassettes was also not just used for the music, but also for a way to send letters, actually, between family in Egypt and the Netherlands. I remember them having also a few cassettes where there was just messages of family saying, hi, how are you doing? Stuff like that.
0: Egyptian disco artists also brought their own sound and instrumentation, as in this slow tempo dance track titled Ya Habibi, or My Love. This is Ferkit El Farana.

0: Music from the album I Am El Disco, Egyptian Disco, Boogie and Gilles Cassettes, 1978 to 1992, takes us out today. The World comes to you from the Nan and Bill Harris Studio in Boston, online at theworld.org. I'm Marco Werman.
1: And I'm Carolyn Beeler. Catch you right back here tomorrow.
2: 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By the PRX Ambassador Council, whose members include Serena Altschul, John and Kimberly Morch, Christopher Sakara, Jennifer Carroll, Belinda Kylie, Lawrence Hall, and Dan Tauber. 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

0: arrived. So again, you're just seeing that security concerns, oh, you can't come to him, you can't approach him. They put that ahead of, is he well? Can he get immediate assessment? What does he need in order to recover? And I feel that that prioritization is a danger to his health, is a danger to him.
1: That's Dr. Besigye's doctor. The Ugandan government rejects the claims that Besigye is being persecuted for his political beliefs. That's it from us.
2: Hello, my name is Tracy Hughes Royal. I am a native Nashvillian who lived in New York for 18 years before I had to come back home. What I love about Nashville is its sense of community, creativity, and support.

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1: And I'm Michelle Martin.
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1: This is Holly Kernan, president of Nashville Public Radio, recognizing the Higgins Firm as a Good Works sponsor. 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
9: And I'm Michelle Martin. Good morning. One of the biggest names in pop music is boycotting the Grammys. K-pop supergroup BTS says they will not allow their music to be considered for 2027. It's a protest against new Grammy categories, including an award for Best Asian Pop Music Performance.

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1: 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Right now it's 67 degrees at 642. Let's see how the commute's going so far.
2: We are busy this morning. Nina, coming from the southeast side, we've had an overturned vehicle on 24 West near Harding Place. Should be off to the shoulder, but you're busy there. And then you've got 40 westbound with traffic as you head past the 24 merge on through Hermitage Avenue. We've got a wreck around that 40-24 split downtown. Watch for that in the right lane at the ramp. We also have an accident on Harding Place near I-65 in Cream Hall, and you may see one on 840 eastbound or northbound past Couchville Pike. Bob August, WPLN News.
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8: It's Morning Edition from NPR News. I'm Leila Fadel.
9: And I'm Michelle Martin. Good morning. Just weeks after one of the most successful World Cups ever, there's a major dispute involving soccer's governing body. FIFA proposed inviting private investments in a newly created division in the hopes of raising $20 billion. Among the investors is Thrive Eternal, launched by the brother of President Trump's son-in-law, Jared Kushner. A number of national soccer federations in Europe are threatening a boycott if the deal goes through. We're going to ask Roger Bennett what this is all about. He is the founder and CEO of the soccer-focused Men in Blazers Media Network. Roger, just when you thought you could take a break, here we are. Welcome back.
10: It's always lovely to hear your voice, well, even though the football world is on fire.
9: Well, thanks for that. So in a social media post late last night, FIFA said, quote, "Nobody is selling football," unquote, and that, quote, "our planned consultation process was disrupted by incorrect media reports." So first, what is your understanding of exactly

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1: Jared Kushner, Donald Trump's son-in-law. This plan's come out of nowhere. It takes a lot to shock football bureaucrats. This has kind of done it. None of us become football fans to follow this. It's really, football makes you feel alive. This conversation makes you feel the opposite.
2: Okay, well, we'll try to get through it somehow. But so what reporting is it that FIFA's taking issue with?
1: They're saying this is, no one's selling this off. There's a plan. Don't worry. You know, the subsequent news broke that FIFA's offered any of their 211 nations who support the plan $40 million over the next 2 years for stepping up and supporting it. The response has been fascinating, immediate, the equivalent of going nuclear. Takes a lot to unify Europe, Michelle. So congratulations to FIFA for doing that. Because the proposal sparked an immediate and massive backlash across the football world.
2: Yeah, why is that?
1: Well, number one, there's always a power struggle within football. This is not a battle between good and evil. UEFA, though, the European football governing body, it's a group of 55 nations that include the biggest in the game, France, Germany, England, World Cup winners, Spain. You know, they had 6 of the 8 quarterfinalists at the World Cup a couple of weeks ago. They have the most commercial muscle. They met and threatened to boycott all future FIFA events until this plan is revoked. The darkness is, Michelle, the Women's World Cup is just 330 days away. And that's what's being ultimately the first line of attack.
2: What's your best guess on whether this happens or not?
1: This is such a fast-breaking story. It's incredibly impossible to tell. But I tell you what, it makes House of the Dragons look like a rom-com, this power struggle.
2: Okay. All right, that's Roger Bennett, founder of the Men in Blazers Media Network. Raj, thank you.
1: Huge love.
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3: Live from WPLN News in Nashville, I'm Nina Cardona. There are a few changes for Tennessee's public school students this new academic year. It includes shifting away from using digital devices for instruction to using paper and pencil. This applies only to K through 5 and does not include online classes or students with disabilities. More significant changes relate to teaching the positive impacts of Christianity and religion on American history. A new law mandating that kind of instruction is named the Charlie Kirk American Heritage Act. It includes the religious views of the signers of the Declaration of Independence, the influence of religion on the civil rights movement, and how the Ten Commandments shaped American laws. Well, Tennessee's First Lady Maria Lee's backpack program is in its 6th year and has passed out nearly 50,000 back-to-school bags. Tennessee Serves distributed more than 15,000 bags just this year. They go to students who live in Tennessee's economically distressed counties. That's a designation that means they're among the poorest counties in the country. Lee says that as a former educator, she's happy to alleviate a small burden on Tennesseans and help students enter the school year with confidence. The website for the Office of the First Lady has listings for back-to-school volunteer opportunities and other ways to give back ahead of the school year. Well, most public school districts in Middle Tennessee resume classes next week, with the last few, including Metro, going back the following week. Putnam and Trousdale are already back to business. You'll find more news anytime at WPLN.org. 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
6: Good morning. President Trump says there is a deal to disarm Hamas in Gaza. Hamas says it will only give up its weapons if Israel leaves Gaza first, something Israel says it won't do. It's Morning Edition from NPR News.
7: A $100 billion data center is to be built not too far from us here in Tennessee.
6: The U.S. economy grew in the spring, but slower than before. I'm Layla Faldin.
8: And I'm Michelle Martin. A lot of that growth is coming from consumers who are dipping into savings and borrowing money. How much longer can they keep that up? Also, people who fled the wildfires in France are returning home with most of the flames under control. And in StoryCorps, a woman decides not to let her cancer go to waste. It's Friday, July 31st. On this day in 1964, the NASA probe Ranger 7 took the first up-close images of the moon. News is next.
9: Live from NPR News in Washington, I'm Janine Herbst. President Trump says his Board of Peace has reached a deal on what he calls a historic one for the complete disarmament of the militant group Hamas in Gaza. But some of those groups are already pushing back against his claims. NPR's Frank Langfitt has more.
10: Now, the Palestinian Islamic Jihad movement, it's the second largest group in Gaza. They sent out a statement saying the agreement that Trump is touting is inaccurate, and that the group has reservations, as it's currently written. And for the militant groups, I think it's really important for people to remember, giving up weapons could be seen as tantamount to surrender.
9: NPR's Frank Langfitt. It comes nearly 9 months after U.S.-brokered ceasefire was signed between Israel and Hamas, which has been deadlocked. This as the U.S. and Israel's war on Iran continues. Todd Blanche's confirmation to be attorney general is on hold over the $1.8 billion fund for Trump's allies who say they've been victimized by the government. Blanche says the fund no longer exists, but two outgoing Republican senators are refusing to advance him until they get that in writing. NPR's Eric McDaniel reports Trump says he may try to wait them out.
11: Senators John Cornyn of Texas and Tom Tillis of North Carolina are using their leverage to make sure that the fund, which Trump has suggested could be used to make payments to Capitol rioters, is kaput, as the Justice Department has claimed. In response, Trump posted, quote, "I have no objection to temporarily withdrawing Todd's name if they do not do the right thing and putting him back after Cornyn and Tillis are out of office," end quote. Cornyn tweeted in reply that the president is mistaken if he believes concerns about the fund are limited to himself and Senator Tillis, suggesting they're speaking on behalf of other Senate Republicans. Either way, Blanche, who was already confirmed to a lower DOJ post, can remain acting attorney general. Eric McDaniel, NPR News, the Capitol.
9: The Transportation Department has approved the driverless vehicle company Zoox to start offering rides to paying customers. Federal regulators also say they'll begin gathering data to inform a future national standard for safety for autonomous vehicles, as NPR's Camila Domonoske reports.
12: Zoox, a California-based company owned by Amazon, has been testing its driverless electric vehicle with free rides. Now it has approval to commercially deploy up to 5,000 vehicles total over the next 2 years, starting in Las Vegas. Unlike Google's Waymo, which adds driverless technology to existing vehicles, Zoox uses a purpose-built driverless vehicle. It looks like a box on wheels and doesn't have any steering wheel or pedals. The National Highway Traffic Safety Administration also says it's launching a new consortium to gather data on autonomous vehicles to eventually inform the country's first nationwide safety standards for driverless cars. Camila Domonoske, NPR News.
9: U.S. futures contracts are trading higher this morning. 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
7: It's 67 degrees in Nashville. Today should be mostly sunny with a high in the low 90s. Tomorrow, there's an 80% chance of rain, and that could include some strong thunderstorms. Good morning, I'm Nina Cardona. Here's the latest from WPLN News at 7:04. Senator Marsha Blackburn's campaign has said a Senate ethics probe last year did not find violations in her office. But a source now tells the Tennessean that the body did find wrongdoing related to using federal resources in her reelection campaign. The source spoke to the newspaper on condition of anonymity. Senate staffers are allowed to volunteer on campaigns, but they must be off the clock. Records show that Blackburn staffers received reimbursement for travel to dozens of political events, and communications reviewed by multiple news outlets show pressure to unlawfully participate in campaigning stemmed from Blackburn's campaign strategist, Ward Baker. The source said the Senate Ethics Committee gave Blackburn the opportunity to correct the actions before making its findings public. Neither Blackburn's campaign nor Senate office responded to the Tennessean's request for comment. The U.S. Department of Energy announced the development of a $100 billion data center campus in western Kentucky. Derek Operly with member station WKMS reports it will be built on federally owned land that once housed a uranium enrichment plant outside of Paducah.
13: The privately funded project will see $1 trillion investment firm Brookfield develop a massive 1.8 gigawatt data center, while NextEra Energy will build and operate a 2 gigawatt natural gas plant that feeds excess electricity into the regional grid. Republican Congressman Andy Barr says Paducah played a key role in the U.S.'s post-World War II nuclear strategy and says this is another once-in-a-generation opportunity for the region.
14: Now it begins a new mission. A place that once helped America win the Cold War will now help America win the AI race.
13: The project will create around 8,000 construction jobs and 600 permanent positions. The first components could come online as soon as 2028, with construction expected to finish in 2031. I'm Derek Operly in Paducah.
7: Nashville police have made an arrest in a hit and run that injured four pedestrians near Music Row. Two of the people struck were in wheelchairs, and one injured person remains hospitalized. Detectives are crediting information from both a camera and a nearby parking garage license plate reader. A court approved a police request to get data from that device. Police arrested a 47-year-old driver at his Antioch home. He faces 21 charges. You'll find more news anytime at WPLN.org. 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

0: Live from NPR News in Washington, I'm Linda Kenyon. Mortgage rates are at their highest level in a year. Freddie Mac reports the average 30-year fixed-rate mortgage hit 6.66% this week. NPR's Stefan Befsaha reports.
1: Mortgage rates were falling the first few months of the year. Then the war against Iran started, driving up the bond market and with it mortgage rates. Kate Wood is NerdWallet's housing expert, and she says the direction of mortgage rates have been directly tied to the war.
2: Every single time, you know, since basically the onset of the war, that we have seen fighting intensify, we've seen essentially investors freaking out about inflation.
1: The investor freakout was magnified after the Federal Reserve Wednesday signaled that an interest rate hike could be coming in the near future. The latest average for the 30-year fixed mortgage jumped nearly a tenth of a percentage point from the previous week, the highest jump in about 4 months. Stephen Besaha, NPR News.
0: Higher gas prices stemming from the war in Iran have led to massive profits for major oil companies. ExxonMobil and Chevron both more than doubled their profits in the second quarter. President Trump says a deal has been reached for Hamas to disarm and for Israel to withdraw its forces from Gaza. The White House announcement comes 9 months after a U.S.-brokered ceasefire was signed. Negotiations between Israel and Hamas had largely deadlocked since then, leading to delays in implementing the peace deal. 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
3: It's 69 degrees and sunny in Nashville. It's going to be rainy tomorrow. Good morning. I'm Nina Cardona. Here's the latest from WPLN News at 7:31. Nashville Mayor Freddie O'Connell is hoping Metro can continue to generate solar power from a former landfill from another decade. And he's asking the Metro Council to approve extending the lease to Music City Solar. 8 years ago, the company transformed a former landfill into a source of renewable energy, generating 2 million kilowatt hours of electricity. That's enough to power up to 350,000 homes. The mayor also wants to add battery storage so excess energy can be used when sunlight is scarce or when demand for electricity increases. Metro officials told Axios one benefit of the solar farm is to make solar accessible to renters and households who are unable to install their own panels. Another advantage is taking up unusable land to create electricity without creating pollution. Metro Council members will consider extending the lease at its August 4th meeting. A roof collapse has turned back the clock on a historic high school renovation project in Hopkinsville, Kentucky. 2 years ago, the nonprofit Men to Be purchased the old Attucks High School building, which served Black students during segregation, with the intent of creating a community space where teens can learn skills for life and work. Renovations came to a halt when the building's roof collapsed, but Men to Be co-founder LaDessa Lewis says plans are still in the works.
4: Our young people are the future. Our goal is to equip them with the practical skills that lead to employment, financial stability, and generational success.
3: The organization is hosting an event this weekend to raise funds with an overall goal of $1.5 million. 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
1: This is Nashville's local news and NPR station 90.3 WPLN News. It is mostly sunny today. Right now it's 70 degrees in Nashville at 742. Let's check in with Bob August to see how the roads are looking so far.
2: Hey, Nina, we are busy driving in from the north side on 65 South through 24 in Trinity Lane with a collision off to the right shoulder. You've got an accident on 24 westbound at the ramp to Shelby Avenue. It's a tanker truck that was moved to that off-ramp from an earlier location at the 2440 split. 24 westbound busy heading up toward the 40 merge. An accident on Bell Road near Nashboro Boulevard in Nashboro Village. Bob August, WPLN News.
1: Thanks, Bob. Well, after today's sun, we do expect rain tomorrow, about an 80% chance of showers and thunderstorms. And some of those storms could get pretty rough.
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0: It's an intense time for our city. There are lawsuits with the state.
1: What's at stake is, first of all, the ability to protect the rights we have under the Constitution.
0: Federal funding cuts.
2: I mean, it's the fiscal equivalent of duct tape to cover capacity that suddenly went missing.
3: Even a few weeks of funding being paused, that could close a door.
0: These are things that impact our community. I'm Metro reporter Cynthia Abrams, and I'm here to sort it all out for you.
4: In the world of medicine, the gold standard for a new treatment is the randomized control trial.
5: It's how we tested the treatment for tuberculosis back in the 1940s, the polio vaccine in the 1950s.
4: 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And on How I Built This, two early stage founders get advice from the fashion designer Kenneth Cole. 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
8: 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I'm Leila Fadel.
9: And I'm Michelle Martin. Good morning. One of the biggest names in pop music is boycotting the Grammys. K-pop supergroup BTS says they will not allow their music to be considered for 2027. It's a protest against new Grammy categories, including an award for Best Asian Pop Music Performance. Ben Cesario covers the music industry for the New York Times, and he's on the line with us to help us dig into this. Good morning, Ben.
10: Good morning.
9: So what is BTS saying?
10: The other day, all seven members of the group announced on their social media feeds that they would not be submitting music for their latest album for the Grammys. And they said, "We hope that music can be heard and loved for what it is, rather than being divided into region or language." And that was taken as a very sharp protest against this new Grammy category that they announced just a month ago, Best Asian Pop Music Performance.
9: So what did the Recording Academy say, or what was their argument when they announced these new awards, and have they specifically responded to BTS?
10: When they announced the award, they said it would cover a bunch of different kinds of music in Asia. K-pop, of course, the big one, but also J-pop in Japan and C-pop in China. And they said this would kind of cover the whole territory. It's something that's been debated within the Grammy organization for a long time about how to recognize this, you know, explosive popularity of K-pop.

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1: Eligible for the big awards, the ones that are on television. But it is often the case, since the voting of the Grammys is very political and it involves thousands of members of the Recording Academy, that sometimes artists don't make it to the very top awards, but they get recognized in some of the lesser categories.
2: Well, you know, we've kind of heard this before. I mean, there's this question about specific categories. There's even an entire Latin Grammys. So does this feel different?
1: I think it does. I mean, it's reminiscent of the Latin Grammys a little bit. But in that case, they created an entire separate organization, an entire separate show about 25 years ago to recognize how popular Latin music had become. Even so, there's always been complaints that the Grammys were not recognizing Latin music as much as they should by creating the separate category. And I think that's what they've run into with BTS and K-pop now.
2: So before I let you go, just 15 seconds here, how much leverage does a mega group like BTS have? Do you think this protest is going to work?
1: I think they have a lot of leverage. I think that they can force the Grammys to try to address it somehow, but it puts the Grammys in a tight spot.
2: Okay, that's Ben Cesario. He covers the music industry for the New York Times. Thank you.
1: Thank you. We find
2: And this is Morning Edition from NPR News. I'm Michelle Martin.
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3: Well, Nina, we are busy driving down the north on 65 south through 24 in Trinity Lane, and a crash tying things up north of Spring Hill on 65 northbound up past 840 on the way to Goose Creek. Watch for that off to the right shoulder. We've had a collision on the west side on Charlotte Pike near I-40 and an accident in the Belmont area on 16th and Wedgewood. Be careful there. Back here later to help get you home for the weekend. 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
1: Body. It's a group of 55 nations that include the biggest in the game, France, Germany, England, World Cup winners, Spain. You know, they had six of the eight quarterfinalists at the World Cup a couple of weeks ago. They have the most commercial muscle. They met and threatened to boycott all future FIFA events until this plan is revoked. The darkness is, Michelle, the Women's World Cup is just 330 days away, and that's what's being ultimately the first line of attack.
2: What's your best guess on whether this happens or not?
1: This is such a fast-breaking story, it's incredibly impossible to tell. 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
2: Okay. All right, that's Roger Bennett, founder of the Men in Blazers Media Network. Raj, thank you.
1: Huge love.
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3: Live from WPLN News in Nashville, I'm Nina Cardona. There are a few changes for Tennessee's public school students this new academic year. It includes shifting away from using digital devices for instruction to using paper and pencil. This applies only to K through 5 and does not include online classes or students with disabilities. More significant changes relate to teaching the positive impacts of Christianity and religion on American history. A new law mandating that kind of instruction is named the Charlie Kirk American Heritage Act. It includes the religious views of the signers of the Declaration of Independence, the influence of religion on the civil rights movement, and how the Ten Commandments shaped American laws. First Lady Maria Lee's backpack program is in its sixth year and has passed out nearly 50,000 back-to-school bags. Tennessee Serves distributed more than 15,000 bags just this year. They go to students who live in Tennessee's economically distressed counties. That's a designation that means they're among the poorest counties in the nation. Lee says that as a former educator, she's happy to alleviate a small burden on Tennesseans and help students enter the school year with confidence. The website for the Office of the First Lady has listings for back-to-school volunteer opportunities and other ways to give back ahead of the school year. And it is that time, believe it or not. Most public school districts in Middle Tennessee resume classes next week, with the last few, including Metro, going back the following week. Putnam and Trousdale are already back to business. You'll find more news anytime at WPLN.org. 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

Brian Hansard and Marketa Erglova spoke to Terry Gross in 2008. He died Wednesday in a motorcycle accident at the age of 56. Here's another of Hansard's songs.

0: Jazz historian Kevin Whitehead is the author of the books Why Jazz, Play the Way You Feel, The Essential Guide to Jazz Stories on Film, and New Dutch Swing. Singer Tony Bennett died in 2023 at the age of 96. Monday is the 100th anniversary of Bennett's birth. Coming up, Justin Chang reviews I Want Your Sex, the new comedy film from Olivia Wilde. This is Fresh Air.
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0: On last week's Wait, Wait, Tyler James Williams, who plays a teacher on Abbott Elementary, said real teachers seem to like the show.
1: If there's a teacher within 100 yards of me, I'm gonna know.
0: I'm Peter Sagal. If you're within hearing distance of a radio this weekend, listen in. 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

0: After Dr. Anthony Fauci's contentious Senate hearing, experts worry trust in public health in the U.S. may erode further.
1: That devaluing will make it much harder to do the work of public health.
0: I'm Sasha Pfeiffer. Public health officials say declining confidence in their field could make people more vulnerable to current pathogens and future pandemics. That story on All Things Considered from NPR News.
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2: 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I'm Catherine Sweeney, and I will be your host today. 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
1: This is Nashville's local news and NPR station, 90.3 WPLN News. I'm Catherine Sweeney. It's about 87 degrees here in Nashville at 3:48. Let's get our first look at traffic for the afternoon from Bob August.
2: Let's start downtown on the South Loop. Good afternoon. We've had a crash heading eastbound on 40 toward Charlotte Avenue, exit 209. Watch for that. East of the 65 northbound split, you may see an injury crash on Broadway around 16th near the West End split, just west of I-40. We've had a collision on Old Hickory Boulevard near Ashland City Highway. Be careful there in Cockrell Bend. Bob August, WPLN News.
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1: Hi, my name is Andre Prince. I am from Nashville. Been here all my life. And what I love about Nashville, it exposes you to all walks of life. I love it. 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
1: 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I'm Catherine Sweeney. It is 4:18. Let's get a look at traffic from Bob August.
2: We are busy on the east side, Catherine, on 24 eastbound off of 40 down through 440 and Briley Parkway. We do have a collision reported in the airport area on Murfreesboro Road near Donaldson Pike. And watch for a crash maybe lingering on Broadway around the west end split west of I-40. You're busy on 65 north through Metro Center. A collision reported in Madison on Gallatin Road near Due West Avenue. 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
1: You might have noticed that it's less disgusting outside. Our environmental reporter Caroline Eggers was telling us about how the dew point is what measures how bad it feels. If it's over 75, that's considered oppressive. It was flirting with the 80s all last week, but now it is only 67. 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
2: We are busy on the east side, Catherine, as we get you home this afternoon. A lot of traffic on 24 eastbound off of 40 down through 440 and Briley Parkway. Additionally, we've got a collision reported on Trinity Lane near I-65. Watch for traffic on 24 west heading past Old Hickory Boulevard, exit 40 in Jolton. Wreck may be lingering on the left shoulder. And a collision on the west side on Old Hickory Boulevard near Highway 100 in the Warner Park area. 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
2: We've got some slowly rolling on the east side, Catherine, on 24 east off of 40 down to 440 in Briarley. And if you're on the north side, watch for an accident on Trinity Lane near Dickerson Road east of I-65. We're also packing in some traffic on 40 eastbound through 840 in Wilson County. A collision reported on 840 west near Stewart's Ferry Pike. That may be off to the right shoulder. Enjoy the weekend. 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
1: 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I'm from Nashville. What I love about Nashville is its people and its hot chicken.

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2: On the next Fresh Air, we remember Glenn Hansard, the Irish singer-songwriter who began his career busking on a Dublin street, formed the rock band The Frames, and became internationally famous co-starring in and co-writing the music for the indie Irish film Once. He died Wednesday in a motorcycle crash. 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
7: Live from NPR News in Culver City, California, I'm Duane Brown. President Trump and members of his cabinet are gathering away from the White House at Camp David in Maryland. That's where Trump continued to defend his nearly $2 billion anti-weaponization fund that would compensate his political allies, including January 6 rioters. The bill is complicating efforts to negotiate with two fellow Republican senators who are blocking Trump's Attorney General nominee, Todd Blanche, in protest. Trump told reporters that he, quote, agreed not to have a fund, but also made it clear he disagrees.
8: Well, it is dead, but, you know, I wish it weren't, to be honest.
7: Senators John Cornyn and Tom Tillis are blocking Blanche's nomination for AG until promises on that fund are put into writing. But yesterday, Trump signaled he may keep Blanche in the acting role until next year. That's when the two senators leave office. The State Department, meanwhile, is making its visa bond program permanent. Visitors from dozens of countries will now have to pony up to $20,000, which will only be returned once they leave the U.S., NPR's Michelle Kellerman reports.
9: The State Department started a pilot program last year requiring citizens of 50 countries, the majority in Africa, to pay a bond for a business or tourist visa. The department says this is aimed at stopping visa overstays, which dropped dramatically during the pilot program. The State Department also issued 83% fewer visas during that time period, according to a draft rule in the Federal Register. It says many applicants chose not to come to the U.S. rather than pay a bond. Critics say this is hurting the U.S. tourism industry, but the State Department says it's saving money on removal proceedings. Michelle Kellerman, NPR News, the State Department.
7: After a seesaw week of trading, stocks ended higher on Wall Street. This is NPR. Facing one of the biggest cheating scandals in the world, Mexico's premier university will retest tens of thousands of students, as NPR's Eder Peralta reports.
10: The National Autonomous University of Mexico, or the UNAM, tested 150,000 applicants from home using an online platform. When the results came in, they showed students had performed way better than in previous years. One analysis found it was likely half the students cheated. An investigative committee decided everyone who got a passing or near passing score needs to take a new exam, this time in person. The president of the committee, Eduardo Bárcena García, said the university is not passing judgment.
0: distribución general de aciertos.
10: Statistical anomalies and right answers, he says, cannot be used to determine individual wrongdoing. The commission hopes the retest will filter out the cheaters. Ida Peralta, NPR News, Mexico City.
7: Well, the pilot of an F-35B fighter jet safely ejected today before the plane crashed in a field near Miramar Air Base in San Diego. The Marine Corps says the pilot was hospitalized in stable condition and is being treated for non-life-threatening injuries. The military calls it a Class A mishap, which totally destroyed the aircraft. The $100 million stealth fighter jet is one of several designed for short takeoffs and vertical landings. No word yet on a cause for the crash. This is NPR News.
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1: From the New York Times, I'm Natalie Kitroev. This is The Daily. For years, a debate has been simmering in Silicon Valley over the right way to build AI. Should the technology be open and free for anyone in the world to use, or should we tightly control how it's made and who can access it? This week, that debate reached a boiling point, dividing the country's top AI companies into two opposing camps and drawing in some of the biggest names in tech. Today, my colleague Mike Isaac on what started that firestorm and how it could end up reshaping the future of artificial intelligence.